0: cuts in U.S. manufacturing output, according to economist Chris Williamson.
1: I mean, this is a real growth spurt we're seeing.
0: But that growth isn't necessarily happening for the right reasons.
1: There is some worrying signs here. Since the outbreak of the war, there's been an increase in buying, not just to meet production needs, but to build some safety stocks. So precautionary stock building ahead of potential further supply problems or further price rises.
0: Aaron McLaughlin with the Conference Board also has a hunch manufacturers are stockpiling. That's because
2: what we're not seeing is a strengthening of employment in that sector. And we're also not seeing really increased in demand at the consumer level.
0: And it's not just the war that has companies nervous.
2: Looking forward, there's uncertainty about what the tariff rate may be.
0: And if we zoom in on manufacturers in Maryland, the Carolinas, and Virginia, Jason Kosakow with the Richmond Fed says
3: prices that firms are experiencing have continued to increase due to the conflict in Iran and also additional tariffs.
0: Though he says overall, manufacturers there are optimistic.
3: Firms are very bullish about the next 6 months.
0: And in the Midwest, Tom Wallstrom with the Chicago Fed says manufacturers there are reporting above average growth.
4: Defense is a strong sector. The other strong sector is products for data centers.
0: Things like semiconductors and building materials. I'm Elizabeth Trovall for Marketplace.
5: Wall Street today, let's just say the bloom appears to be coming off the AI rose. It started in Asia overnight, worked its way all around the world to the corner of Wall Street and Broad in Lower Manhattan. We will have the details when we do the numbers.

0: We took this program over to the UK in 2019, naively thinking that the deadline in March of that year to finally take the UK out of the European Union was actually going to hold. Well, shame on us, because it wasn't until almost a year after that that the original vote on Brexit 10 years ago today was a done deal. All of that is a very long way to say that on that 2019 trip, I met Sam Wallace. She's the owner of a stall in London's Borough Market where she and her husband sell honey. It's called From Field and Flower. And given the anniversary and all of the British news this week, we figured we had to get her back on the phone. Sam Wallace, it's so good to talk to you again.
1: Hi, how are you?
0: I'm well. But look, you're the one with all the news going on over there, the whole Prime Minister thing. And oh, by the way, 10 years of Brexit. Holy cow.
1: Yes, I know. It's been quite the morning. I mean, it's been quite a few months. I guess if you're following the news from over there about over here, frankly, it just feels very messy. And how can I say bittersweet, yeah. Although probably a bit more bitter about the Brexit anniversary or the kind of timings at the same time. It just feels, yes, like it's been a chaotic 10 years. From my perspective as a little business owner, definitely.
0: Let's talk then about you as the little business owner. First of all, as I always do, how is business at the honey stall there in Borough Market?
1: Do you know what? It is pretty good. I really cannot complain. But again, you know, you're always nervous about the future. You're always worried that the good thing won't last. We had a good Q1, I have to say, a good Q1, given that there was already, you know, quite a lot of kind of turmoil and there's cost of living crisis still going on in the background. Yeah. But Q2 at the moment, I have to say, is very up and down, which is exciting, if I have to put it that way.
0: Exciting is an interesting choice. Why is Q2 up and down?
1: I'm not sure, other than to say, I think, so global events, obviously with events in Iran, it's cost of fuel and travel. We have a lot of European visitors. So, you know, if you're a family from, say, Barcelona, I don't know if it's even feasible economically anymore to come to London. London's already an expensive city to be in. It has always been thus. But, you know, with the current kind of exchange rates and with the cost of travel, the cost of staying places and being in places. And so I think that, and then I think more locally here in the UK, we've got all of that going on. But then we have this political turmoil with the Prime Minister and the governing party and economics and the way forward for the country, which I think makes people very nervous. You know, it just makes people not want to necessarily spend money.
0: Yeah. Can we talk for a second about the actual product that you sell? You have been, for most of the time I've been talking to you, wildflower honey, a lot of it from Europe. And Brexit obviously was a huge wrench in those works. Here we are 10 years on. You've adapted somewhat, but you know, how much of a crimp in your style is it still?
1: Oh, it's, I mean, it's, the costs are pretty hefty. I mean, I think if we're going back 10 years ago, and of course all costs rise over time, you know, transport. So what we pay to, freight across Europe, these pallets of honey, it, you know, used to cost us something like, I think it was £190 prior to Brexit. Mm-hmm. And that was it. And you just needed an invoice. So you just needed one piece of paper. Now, I think our transport at last glance was £380. Mm. And then we have all the extra paperwork, the red tape. So this is a whole new language and stress level because we're, of course, not in control. It'll be no surprise to you, but we really hate being out of control.
0: Yeah, totally. I get it. For those doing the math at home, it's about $1.30 to the pound if you want to do all those calculations.
1: Yes.
0: I should have probably started with this, but I'll end with it anyway. So 10 years ago, 23rd of June, 2016, do you remember your initial reaction when you heard about the Brexit vote and which way it had gone?
1: Oh, I think utter shock and dismay. I mean, real dismay. I come from European roots. You know, my dad's side of the family will come from Europe, some of them in the Second World War. And so I've always been brought up as European, you know, British, absolutely, you know, then frankly, English and a Londoner, a very important part of the identity. And in London, nobody really cares where you're from. You are a Londoner. Mm. I just felt a real wrench. I felt very sad and a real shame that it had been allowed to come to that because I, you know, the people that voted, they voted how they voted and that's fine. But we should not have had that vote. It just was wrong, I think.
0: Yeah. If you happen to find yourself in London, go to the Borough Market and find the stall. where Sam Wallace works and owns. It's called From Field and Flower. Sam, thank you so much. It's always so good to talk to you.
1: Oh, it's an utter pleasure, Kai. Have a lovely day.
0: You too.

0: This will come as small solace, but inflation doesn't play favorites. Too much money chasing too little of almost anything, and price levels are going to go up. And housing is not immune. There's a new report from Zillow showing the number of cities where a typical starter home, typical in air quotes there, the number of cities where that home is worth $1 million or more is at an all-time high of 242 cities, tripling since the before times. For the record, Zillow defines a starter home as being in the lowest third of home values in any given region. But one person's definition, here's Marketplace's Kristen Schwab.
1: Identifying what a starter home is these days is tricky because the definition is changing so much that Susan Wachter, a professor of real estate at Wharton, won't offer a definition.
2: So I think I'll pass on that one and we'll just let it be.
1: Entry-level homes are different depending on where someone lives. There's no unifying square footage. But Wachter says the price first-time buyers pay is outpacing the overall cost of housing.
2: It's an outcome of the general economic trends that explain why housing prices have gone up overall. Start with land prices.
1: And materials, labor, and appliances, they've all gotten more expensive. So builders are building bigger and fancier for better margins. But it's not just the market that's changed. Buyers have changed too. Jessica Louts, deputy chief economist at the National Association of Realtors, says new home buyers used to buy condos.
3: We are increasingly seeing first-time home buyers look to the suburbs, look to a single-family home, because the age of them purchasing their first home is 10 years older.
1: Louts says people are buying later, yes, because housing is harder to afford, but also because marriage and family formation are happening later. By the time people are ready and able to buy, they want something they can grow into.
3: The typical first-time home buyer is expecting to live in that home for 15 years.
1: That's twice as long as the historical average. Also, elevated home prices and mortgage rates are making people stay put. That's the case for Joel Berner, a senior economist at Realtor.com in Austin.
4: We bought a small starter home and we're feeling like we're going to be there longer than we intended, just because of the way the market works right now.
1: He says the market needs more smaller starter homes, but it also just needs more homes, period.
4: And so even for the people who might leave a starter home, they don't have a lot of options themselves. So it's kind of this backup, this traffic jam.
1: Berner says, according to Realtor.com's estimate, the U.S. is short about 4 million homes. I'm Kristen Schwab for Marketplace.

0: Coming up.
1: We paid just over $100,000 for it in 1983.
0: Wait until you hear the rate on that mortgage, though, gang. First, though, let's do the numbers. Well, this one's the Wawa's for the NASDAQ. Hold on to your hats. The NASDAQ down 579 points today, 2.2%, 25,585. The Dow slipped 45 points, about a 10%, 51,666. S&P 500 down 107 points, 1.4%, 73,065. Carnival reported earnings today, beating estimates, but full-year guidance was disappointing. Thus, Carnival drooped 4.9% on the day. Royal Caribbean or Royal Caribbean, I don't know, take your pick. Leads the category, by the way, by market capitalization, up less than 0.1%. Happy birthday to Reddit, the site which bills itself as the front page of the internet, founded on this day in 2005. Reddit is, according to the data insights company SimilarWeb, it is the sixth most visited website globally, publicly traded as of 2024, down 2.8% on the day. 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
0: This is Marketplace. I'm Kai Rizdahl. We're going to do a little pop quiz on the way to this next story. What do the International Energy Agency, the original 55-mile-an-hour speed limit, the Strategic Petroleum Reserve, and fuel economy standards all have in common? I would give you a little bit more time, but the show's only half an hour, so I'm going to tell you the answer, last chance here, is the 1973 Arab oil embargo. And one cannot help but imagine that that energy shock might have some lessons for today's. So we've called Meg Jacobs. She's a professor of history at Princeton. Also, as it happens, the author of Panic at the Pump. It's all about the oil crises of the 1970s. Professor Jacobs, welcome to the program. It's good to have you on.
3: Nice to be here. Thank you.
0: Do me a little compare and contrast here, would you, with an eye toward economic power. 1973 versus today, oil, embargoes, Strait of Hormuz, all of that.
3: It's a good comparison. 73, 26. 26 doesn't necessarily have the same ring yet, but it might because...
0: I feel great now.
3: Yeah, right. Because it might because 1973, the moment of the Arab oil embargo, is remembered, and rightfully so, is this big turning point, certainly in American history and also in global economic history. And that's the moment when Americans, writ large, discovered that they were not as powerful as they thought that they were.
0: And also, and you know, this is based on things you've said and said on this program, Kissinger and Nixon in 73 misjudged Arab economic power the same way it seems that President Trump is misjudging Iran today.
3: I think that that's fair. As late as September, and the embargo started in October, as late as September, Richard Nixon was on the record saying that the oil producers in the Middle East would never use the quote-unquote oil weapon because oil in the ground wasn't worth anything to them. And lo and behold, that's exactly what they did in an effort to reshape American politics in the region.
0: For those who don't remember 73, 74, 75 and the economic after effects and what it felt like in this country, what did it feel like when we as Americans discovered we didn't have all that economic power you were talking about?
3: It came as a tremendous shock. I mean, you know, we were a very celebrated producer of oil. Mm. No country was more identified with the open road than the United States. And very few Americans knew that we had become increasingly dependent on oil imports from abroad. So to overnight have this supply disrupted came as a really big shock. And the shock itself then manifested itself into a panic. And you have to be of a certain age, which I am, and I'm guessing you are too.
0: You and me both.
3: To remember that the panic really was everywhere because you saw lines at the pump working their way all around the country as people feared that they would not have access to oil, and as they also saw the price of oil quadruple in a very short period of time.
0: Okay, so look, with the understanding that you are an historian and not a fortune teller, what lessons do you anticipate? Americans have a tough time learning lessons, but let's give us the benefit of the doubt. What lessons might we learn from this particular episode?
3: Well, I mean, you know, we learned that Iran is prepared to close down the strait, something that I think the president did not necessarily anticipate, although he had been warned that that was one of the dangers. And what might not make, quote unquote, economic sense for various reasons, the Iranians determine makes political and military sense for them, and possibly now even economic sense too, as we see Trump reversing sanctions. The question of lessons to be learned, you know, you just said we're not very good at learning lessons. 73 is a long time ago. The main goal in the 1970s was independence. The United States should not be dependent on any foreign country for its oil. And even as we are independent, really, terms of our oil, we are still vulnerable. So in terms of lessons learned or really not learned, the question is, why are we still so dependent on oil? And basically, until that changes, I think we're going to see this ongoing vulnerability.
0: Meg Jacobs at Princeton. Professor Jacobs, thanks for your time, ma'am. I appreciate it.
3: Thanks so much.

0: 37 million people sounds like a lot. It is a lot in absolute terms. Works out to about 11% of the U.S. population. That's how many people, this is from the Census Bureau, by the way, moved in 2024. That, though, is a record low, down from 14% just a decade ago. There are lots of reasons for that, of course, many of which we cover on the regular here. High prices, high mortgage rates, low supply of housing among them. In the end, though, home isn't just about where you move. It's also about where you stay. Here's this latest installment of our series, Adventures in Housing.
1: My name is Lewis Chen.
2: My name is Carol Jean Smith.
1: We live in Watertown, Massachusetts.
2: In a house that we've lived in for 43 years.
1: It's a two-family house with two units side by side. I would say we looked at a lot of single-family houses out in the suburbs, and between the commute and the price, we just didn't find anything that we liked.
2: It doesn't look like any of the two-family houses that you imagine, because it was built on a little here and raised a little there, and a little this thing was put on and that thing was put on, and so it has a very irregular shape, and it was not in very good condition.
1: It was habitable when we moved in.
2: But at the same time, there were ceilings that were full of cracks, and one of them completely fell down. We had a lot of that kind of thing that we had to deal with.
1: So, yes, the income that we could gain by renting the other side was definitely a factor in making it affordable for us. We paid just over $100,000 for it in 1983. And it was a 30-year fixed mortgage at 12%. We thought that was good because mortgage rates had recently been 18%.
2: We refinanced several times.
1: We have a little less than 2 years to go on what will hopefully be our last mortgage. There was a point in time when my manager told me that my job was moving to somewhere out west, and I had a choice. I could either move with the job or take the severance package. And I wanted to look, but Carol Jean said to me, "You can go look, but I'm not going with you."
2: I had a job here that I liked, and we had a number of very good, close friends, and it seemed like a lot to give up. We've talked about aging in place, in which case we might expand our lives into the other part of the house that we now rent out and create a new bathroom there so we could live on the first floor and wouldn't need the stairs if we couldn't do them at all. So we have a lot of options in this building.
1: It's done well by us. We've enjoyed our time here.
2: A lot of history, a lot of funny stories. Our daughter loves this house.
1: You have to believe that we probably have less time going forward than we had in the past at this point in our lives, but it's served us well, yes.
0: 12% mortgage. Lewis Chen and Carol Jean Smith in Watertown, Massachusetts for 43 years now. Whether you are looking for that forever home or maybe you're already living in it, share your story with us, would you? 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
0: This final note on the way out today. Saw this on Axios, courtesy of our Friday regular Courtney Brown, for which my personal choice of a headline would have been, "Be careful what you wish for, you just might get it." New research from Stanford, the Bank of England, King's College London, and the University of Nottingham estimates by the end of last year, Brexit had made the UK economy between 6 and 8% smaller than it would have been had the Remain side won. There is a lesson in there somewhere. Jordan Manji, Zunil Maharaj, Janet Wynn, Olga Oxman, and Virginia K. Smith are the digital team. I'm Kai Rizdahl. We will see you tomorrow, everybody. This is APM.
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0: I think a lot of the judges thought like, oh, we're a part of immigration. We have a 3.2 million case backlog. Why would they fire any of us? They need us all, right? Well, we were wrong.
1: I'm Michael Barbaro. That's coming up on The Daily from The New York Times.
2: Live from NPR News in Culver City, California, I'm Dwayne Brown. Just days after agreeing to break the shipping bottleneck through the Strait of Hormuz that sent energy and gas prices soaring for months, the U.S. and Iran are at odds again over whether to allow U.N. inspections of nuclear sites. That disagreement came after Iran's president met with Pakistani mediators for continued talks in Switzerland. Here's reaction from Secretary of State Marco Rubio after landing in Abu Dhabi for more negotiations.
3: We know what they agreed to do, and now they'll either do it or they won't. And if they do, the process moves forward, and if they don't, the president will have some decisions to make.
2: Iran says they have yet to meet with international weapons inspectors and have no plans to do so. The White House wants to allow UN weapons inspectors in to monitor Iran's damaged nuclear sites. Well, the two biggest teachers unions are urging Democratic governors to reject the Trump administration's private school voucher program. NPR's Jonaki Mehta tells us at least 27 states are planning to opt in to the program.
4: The Trump administration is launching the first major federal program that'll give taxpayer dollars to parents to spend on private school tuition. Democrats have historically opposed private school vouchers, arguing they take money away from public schools. But at least four Democratic state leaders have said they plan to take part. That includes New York Governor Kathy Hochul and Colorado's Jared Polis. In an open letter to Democratic governors, the leaders of the American Federation of Teachers and the National Education Association call the program a Trojan horse that's carrying private school vouchers even into states where voters have rejected them. The program is set to launch in January. Jonaki Mehta, NPR News.
2: Well, stocks fell hard on Wall Street as investors questioned the value of those high-flying AI stocks and whether they can deliver on the promise. 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
5: Live from KUNM in Albuquerque, I'm Mark Haslett. The New Mexico Department of Health today reported the presence of West Nile-infected mosquitoes in Bernalillo County. The state agency warned residents statewide to take precautions to avoid being bitten by mosquitoes. A joint monitoring program by Bernalillo County and the city of Albuquerque gathered the infected mosquitoes during routine surveillance near the Rio Grande. Thus far, no human cases of West Nile have been reported this year. Last year saw 52 cases and 11 deaths. The virus can be passed by mosquitoes to humans and other animals and poses a particular risk to people age 50 and older or those with health risks. While not everyone will have symptoms, they can include headache, fever, muscle and joint aches, as well as nausea and fatigue. Advice to minimize the risk of mosquito bites and West Nile virus include using an approved insect repellent outside, wearing long sleeves and pants at dusk and dawn, checking any containers with standing water and drain them, and keeping unscreened doors and windows closed. New Mexico public school students will be granted one free transfer for those wishing to change schools to participate in extracurricular programs. The Albuquerque Journal reports that beginning with the 2026-27 school year, students can transfer once without penalty and be immediately eligible at their new school. By a 67-60 majority vote, the member schools of the New Mexico Activities Association have voted yes on a major overhaul of the state's rules. The New Mexico Activities Association's commission voted 14-1 in favor of the change, and the New Mexico Activities Association Board of Directors voted similarly earlier this month with a couple of dissenting votes. That left it up to the schools to decide the matter in a referendum, and

0: And the closeness of the vote, a 7-vote margin, reflects the polarizing nature of this subject, which includes the possibility that current athletes at a school could be displaced by transfer athletes. There will be stringent penalties if the New Mexico Activities Association catches any school recruiting or exerting undue influence to lure a student from one school to another. There could be a huge financial penalty for the offending school, up to $5,000, and also loss of eligibility for the athlete in question. For homeschool and charter school students, regular statutes will continue to apply. Students at public schools who attempt a second transfer will be ineligible for varsity competition for a full calendar year, although there are some exceptions. A heat advisory remains in effect across much of central New Mexico, including the Albuquerque metro area. Tonight, skies expected to remain mostly clear to partly cloudy. In Albuquerque and the Middle Rio Grande Valley, lows near 70. In northern New Mexico, lows in the 50s and 60s tonight.
1: From the New York Times, I'm Michael Barbaro. This is The Daily. Throughout his second term, President Trump has been blocked over and over by federal courts, except, that is, for a little-known court system that oversees immigration. Today, my colleague, Nicholas Nehemas, brings us the inside story of how the president has systematically pressured the judges in that system to carry out his agenda, and speaks with one of those judges about the fallout. It's Tuesday, June 23rd. Nick, welcome to the show.
2: Thanks for having me.
1: Nick, talk for a moment about why in this moment you decided to spend so much time reporting on the judges of the United States immigration court system.
2: Well, I think that when most Americans think about President Trump's immigration crackdown, they picture the images of federal agents being sent into U.S. cities to do mass raids and arrest as many immigrants as possible. And what we found is that while that was sucking up most of the attention, the administration was also engaged in a quieter, much more meticulous overhaul of a hugely consequential part of the immigration system, and that's the immigration court system. That's basically the process that decides an immigrant's fate and can order them removed from the country.
1: Or decide to keep them in the country.
2: Yes, right. And our reporting shows that the Trump administration's strategy, it's essentially turned the courts and immigration judges in particular into their number one tool for achieving mass deportations. So first off, it's really important to understand that immigration courts work completely differently than how we think about, say, criminal courts. If you cross the border illegally and you're detained, whether that's inside the country or at the border, you get a court date. And on that date, you have to show up to immigration court and make the case for why you should be allowed to stay in the country, why you qualify for some sort of legal protection like asylum. And you're not guaranteed a lawyer. So if you can't afford one, you're there on your own, arguing your own case. And who you're arguing against is the federal government, which acts as the prosecutor trying to deport you. And there's no jury. So the person overseeing the whole process, weighing all the evidence and making the final decision about whether someone should be deported or not, is the immigration judge. And what's so unique about this system is that the courts and the judges are not part of the judicial branch. They are part of the executive branch. So although they wear robes, they're called judges, ultimately, they are employees of the executive branch, and they report up to the attorney general and, by extension, up to the president. And that's just a function of how this system was initially created in the 80s. And what it also means is that immigration judges have a lot less freedom to make their decisions based just on the law.
3: Because
2: they ultimately have to follow the policy that's being put forward by the administration. So they have to obey immigration laws, yes, but the way they interpret those laws has to follow the administration's policies.
3: Right. You're saying there's a real tension there.
2: Totally. And so that can mean, depending on who's in power, they can interpret the immigration laws more strictly or more generously, more loosely. And previous presidents have exerted a lot of influence over this system. But still, no administration has done what President Trump is doing in imposing his will on the immigration courts. It's really been unprecedented. We talked to dozens of judges, immigration attorneys, administration officials, asylum seekers, reviewed data on millions of cases, and we found that the administration put really systematic pressure on judges to deport more people and do it faster. They have really tried to turn this court into a deportation assembly line. And judges right now are granting asylum in fewer than 10% of cases, which is the lowest it's ever been for the 20 years we could examine data for. And this has completely upended the way judges operate in their courtrooms. Now, unfortunately, the judges can't talk to us on the record because they're employees of the Justice Department. But we did find one judge who, because of her unique situation, was able to speak with us on the record and put her experiences out there. Hi, Holly.
4: Hi.
2: Nice to see you again.
4: Hi, good to see you too.
2: Hi there. Judge Holly DeAndre, and she hears cases at an immigration court in Texas. She is also the president of the National Association of Immigration Judges, which is a labor union that represents these judges, and she was able to speak to us in that capacity.
4: And I'm speaking today in that capacity only, nothing that I...
3: So tell me about this judge and the story that she tells you.
2: So first, she becomes a federal prosecutor on the southwest border and really sees the ugly side of immigration.
4: I investigated smuggling organizations. I prosecuted people for being here illegally.
2: And she is working on the border during the Obama years when thousands of unaccompanied children were showing up and turning themselves over to Border Patrol.
4: And I remember walking into the Border Patrol station one day and seeing Border Patrol sitting there with baby bottles and watching Disney movies with the kids.
2: And she's seeing people both exploit the system and be exploited by it. So basically, she decides that prosecuting cases isn't enough, that she wants to be the one who makes the final decision about who gets to stay and who has to leave the United States.
4: You literally listen to the stories of people from all over the world to determine who will be our neighbors and who is going to be your coworker and who is not going to be able to come to the United States and who is here to harm the United States. You know, it's both there as a national security issue and also something that defines who we are as Americans.
2: And I think she gets that chance in Trump's first term when his Justice Department sees the work she's done prosecuting cases on the border and appoints her to be an immigration judge.
3: And what does she find once she is now inside the system?
2: So she finds a system that's facing just an extraordinary backlog of cases. At that time, there was a huge number of migrants crossing the border and claiming asylum, so many that it really made it difficult for judges to keep up.
4: So like for asylum, you have to show that somebody has been persecuted.
2: And on top of that, these cases are not cut and dry. To qualify for asylum under U.S. immigration law, you have to meet a very specific set of criteria.
4: Maybe like proof of genocide going on in another country or proof of a country being war-torn.
2: And then, like, and while some of the people coming before these judges meet that criteria, most do not. Many people are coming for economic opportunity, but they're claiming asylum because that's pretty much their best shot at getting to stay in the U.S.
3: Right.
2: So the process of hearing all those claims takes a really long time.
4: docket. Some judges in the United States have dockets an upwards of 12,000 cases per judge. So that's an astronomical amount of cases. If you've got,
2: and the administration did take a series of drastic steps to stop illegal immigration. You had family separation, travel bans. But when it came to the immigration courts, they actually really didn't change all that much about how they were operating.
4: More people detained. There was a focus, I think, on criminal immigrants coming into the country.
2: There were some shifts, but they were kind of standard for a Republican administration, you know, being more critical about who should get asylum. And for Judge DeAndre, that made a lot of sense to her. She described herself to me as having a conservative judicial philosophy.
4: Prior to Donald Trump, the entire immigration system was a lower priority. And when he came into office, it actually became one of the top priorities for the nation. And that may have been necessary at the time.
2: But then Trump leaves office, Biden comes in, and things totally change.
4: Like, this is a whipsaw by politics in the immigration courts every 4 years based on the politics of whichever executive is in office at the time.
2: The emphasis was much more on interpreting the law to grant asylum to people who were asking for it.
4: Broadly, the message was to be more lenient, but you're still bound by the law. But I can say that under the prior administration, there was more pressure on the judges to be more lenient and to grant more as opposed to deny the cases as often.
2: And we ran a data analysis of all asylum claims during this time. And what we found is that asylum was being granted at a much higher rate during Biden than it had been during Trump 1. Under Trump 1, maybe 1 in 3 people were getting asylum. Under Biden, that crept up to more like 1 in 2.
3: So, Nick, when President Trump wins back the presidency, I have to imagine for this judge, it's whipsaw time all over again, but now it's headed back in the other direction, away from leniency.
2: Exactly. She expected the typical back and forth.
4: I think that everybody just assumed we would probably go back to Trump 1, and a lot of judges actually
2: but
4: kind of adjusted.
2: Very quickly,
4: so no real,
2: she found that that was not the case. And the moment that became clear to her was when judges all around her started being fired.
4: So I think a lot of the judges thought, like, oh, we're a part of immigration. We have a 3.2 million case backlog. Why would they fire any of us? They need us all, right? Well, we were wrong.
3: We'll be right back.
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3: I'm Michael Barbaro. This is The Daily. My colleague, Nicholas Nehemas, brings us the inside story of how the president has systematically pressured the judges in that immigration system to carry out his agenda, and speaks with one of those judges about the fallout. So, Nick, tell us about these firings and about how Judge DeAndre experiences them.
2: The firing started with the people at the top of the courts.
4: Well, the first firings were of the higher-ups. And I think most of the people at that time were kind of like, well, it's the director and the chief judge. Like that's kind of your highest people in the organization. It's not really unusual for a president to come in.
2: But then a rank-and-file judge got fired. And then more rank-and-file judges got fired.
4: The first mass firing, I think everyone was like, what just happened?
2: And more rank-and-file judges got fired.
4: Just, like, shock. You know, like...
2: And that... People, suddenly started to seem like a five-alarm fire.
4: And then after that, it was like every couple weeks, we were getting mass firings of judges, 6, 7, 8, 9, 10 judges at a time. And a lot of those judges were like walked off the bench in the middle of the day. So they were locked out of the computer systems, so they couldn't get
2: some of these judges told us that they were fired while they were making decisions from the bench and had to tell the lawyers and the respondents that they couldn't finish a case because they had been told they were no longer an immigration judge.
3: Wow.
4: And I think the total number now, I think we're at 115 total judges.
2: So in total, about 15% of judges have been fired by this administration. And that's not even counting the ones who quit or retired because they saw the writing on the wall.
3: Well, what did you find out and what did the judge come to understand about why the administration was firing all these rank and file judges? Because it would seem at odds with the larger goal of the Trump administration to get more migrants deported in the system.
2: The administration never explained why it was firing these judges, but the top official in the immigration court sends out a memo telling judges essentially that it's come to the administration's attention that some of them are tolerating bias, quote, in favor of an alien and against the government. And judges clearly take that as a sign that they could be disciplined if they rule against the government.
4: I think that the judges are fearful for their jobs. You know, so now instead of, you know, looking at the policy and just looking at the law, they're weighing things very, very carefully.
2: Suddenly, it felt like she and her colleagues had targets on their back.
4: There's like every single day, there is kind of this like looming, you could be fired at any time, hanging over the judges.
2: And our data analysis found that the firings followed a pattern. Many of these judges had been appointed by Democrats. Mm. Many had previously worked as immigration attorneys representing immigrants in immigration court. Many had higher rates of granting asylum than judges who kept their jobs.
3: Well, Nick, I want to linger on that for just a moment because your own data suggests that judges were granting asylum at a higher rate under Biden. So isn't it well within the Trump administration's right to correct for that?
2: Well, yeah, and that's exactly what the Trump administration says. And to Judge DeAndre, these firings represent a new level of pressure being put on immigration judges that she's just never seen before.
4: That's no longer soft pressure. That's a much stronger pressure on each of the judges because their livelihood is at risk based on how they decide the case that's sitting in front of them.
2: These judges already work very quickly, but the pressure to move even faster grows and grows and grows.
4: Because if you have a really complex asylum case that's going to take a full 4 hours, you know, and then you have another asylum case stacked right after that that's going to take another 4 hours, that's your entire day, and that's two cases.
2: So the administration starts to set caseloads that Judge DeAndre says are unrealistic. And what my colleagues have found in some of their follow-up reporting is that the administration is actually sometimes putting as many as 100 hearings on a judge's calendar per day.
3: Which is not practical.
2: Yeah. And the idea is basically that you flood the zone and a judge has to move so quickly that they're ordering deportations, perhaps because the immigrant hasn't been given a heads up on the fact that the hearing is happening and they don't show up, or that they don't have a lawyer and can't properly defend themselves. And so this new practice raises all sorts of questions about due process and whether the administration is moving to circumvent it. And the administration starts hiring dozens and dozens of new judges.
4: Well, a lot of the new judges have not had an immigration law background in particular.
2: And for a lot of these judges, they don't have a ton of experience with immigration law, which lawyers say is a really complicated area of practice.
4: They put out an ad, and actually We thought it was a joke at first. I actually sent
2: in hiring for these roles, the administration actually put out an ad specifically saying they were looking to hire, quote, deportation judges. And for Judge DeAndre, that new definition of the job and the lack of experience of these new judges are a problem because it could lead to bad rulings and worse outcomes. And the Trump administration is locking up so many people in detention centers, people who in previous administrations would have been free to wait their cases out on the outside. People are just giving up.
3: They're deporting themselves.
2: They're deporting themselves. And the Trump administration will say that everything they're doing is absolutely legally within their power to do, and they're happy with the results. Now, a few judges have sued over being fired, but even if they were to win, that's not going to derail the larger project that Trump is pushing through the immigration courts. And in fact, these changes have led to a reduction in the enormous backlog of cases. And when our story came out, the White House actually put out a press release touting it as evidence of how much its policies are working.
3: Mm-hmm. They're proud of it.
2: Exactly. But to Judge DeAndre, who very much thinks the system needs fixing, this is just not the right way to do it. You know, there's no other legal system in the United States that operates like this, where judges, on the one hand, are having to make, you know, really life and death decisions for people about who gets to stay in the country, about who might be a danger to others in the country, while facing down this political pressure from above. And to Judge DeAndre, this is not why she became an immigration judge. She became an immigration judge to keep the country safe and to give people who deserve it the chance to become an American. And right now, she doesn't see that kind of impartial justice being carried out.
3: Well, Nick, thank you so much. We appreciate it.
2: You're welcome.
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0: Stardate June 23rd. About 10,000 light-years from Earth, a dead star is devouring its living companion. The process creates a disk of gas that's heated to millions of degrees, so it shines brightly. Some of the gas is fired back into space at almost the speed of light, adding to the fireworks. The system is so powerful that it's classified as a microquasar, a smaller version of some of the brightest objects in the universe. GRO J1655-40 consists of a black hole about 6 or 7 times the mass of the Sun, plus a close companion star more than twice the Sun's mass. The black hole probably began as a star about 25 times the Sun's mass. It evolved quickly, with its core collapsing to form the black hole. Its outer layers were blasted into space. Some of that material fell on the companion. Today, the black hole is pulling some of that gas away from the companion. The same thing happens in the cores of many remote galaxies. Supermassive black holes create monster disks as they pull in gas, dust, and stars. Such a disk can shine billions of times brighter than the Sun, forming a quasar. GRO J1655-40 is a smaller version of that. The system is in Scorpius, which crawls across the south on summer evenings. The microquasar is near where the scorpion's body curves to form its tail. Today's program was made possible by Mercer Caverns in Calaveras County in California's historic gold country. More information at mercercaverns.net. I'm Billy Henry.
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3: 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Live from Studio A, I'm Andre Lacerda, your host, and I've got a treat for you today. Tom Andes is here with band, and after we are treated with a couple of intro songs here, we'll be talking. So without further ado, Tom Andes, take it away.

0: All right. We are coming to you live from Studio A. Andre, thank you so much for having us. I'm going to take a minute. That last song was called Old Man Bar, and maybe I'll say a little bit about that. I had a closet in the back of the house where I would sit and write in the latter days of the pandemic. So I could sit back there and write without waking and sing late at night without waking my wife up. And so I wrote this. I was pondering the existential conundrum. If you end up sort of in your 70s and 80s, hanging out in a bar with sawdust on the floor, pumping quarters into the jukebox, putting Merle Haggard on, is that a best case or a worst case outcome for a life? And that was the Zen Koan or the conundrum that prompted that song. So I'll take a minute and introduce the band here. I'm going to go ahead and start with the harmony vocalist, Carson Berry. And Carson, if you want to introduce yourself, maybe tell us a little bit about you. And you are a wonderful singer, songwriter, and musician also. So I would love you to kind of tell us about what you do.
1: Thanks, Tom. My name's Carson Berry. I travel around a lot, but keep coming back to Madrid, New Mexico. So I play a lot around there with my trio. We're called the Carson Berry Trio and hop in sometimes with Tom and with a lot of other bands around the area.
0: Awesome. Thank you. And what's the name of your EP?
1: Oh, I do have an EP out. It's called Always Will. It's on all the streaming platforms. Carson Berry, Berry with an A.
0: Awesome. All right. Thank you so much. Directly across from me in the Wilco t-shirt is Jeff Wilson, the bass player. Jeff, you want to introduce yourself?
2: Hello, Jeff Wilson. Bass player with Tom and a couple other bands around here. Play with Matthew quite a bit. Very happy to be here doing this album. It's a great one.
0: Yeah, I'm really happy. Thank you for coming in and doing it. Over here on the, I got to make sure I get all your instruments, man. When I was writing the liner notes, I was like, wait a minute, if I left something out here, did I get the tenor banjo on there? Today you've got 12-string baritone guitar, 12-string guitar, just tuned down?
3: It's just tuned down for okay. The listeners at home.
0: Okay, all right. Thank you. If y'all are taking notes, that's the 12-string guitar is tuned down. There's also a baritone guitar back there. Is that correct?
3: Yes, this is true.
0: And pedal steel, the amazing, absolutely amazing musician. I'm so happy to be here playing with you. Alex McMahon, would you like to introduce yourself and tell us about you, what you do?
3: Yeah, I am Alex McMahon. Tom tells the truth. I'm really grateful to be here. I'm from Albuquerque. Tom, you made an amazing record, and I'm really proud to be a part of it.
0: Thanks, man. And then back here, not just on drums, but also the person who co-produced the record and put these musicians together and kind of made the, you know, the puppet master, shall we say? Matthew Tobias, back here on drums, would you like to say a few words?
4: Thanks, Tom. It is a pleasure to be here. Love playing your music. Fantastic to have you, Carson, joining us. The vocals finally sound amazing.
0: They promised me they were going to auto-tune me for this, just to be clear. Well,
4: but just in case, they sound amazing.
0: All right. So this next song is, I played here. I'll shout out one of my friends who's a friend from Lafayette, Louisiana, who's a wonderful country singer songwriter named Emily Newstrom. And it's called These Same Three Chords.

0: This is K1M Radio, and you're listening to Studio 505. I'm Andrés Lacerda, and this last song here was called Those Same Three Chords, right?
1: These, technically. If you want to be technical, I actually had to recopyright it because I messed that up when I registered it with BMI.
0: I was just trying to trick you. Tom Andes.
1: You can call it whatever you want to call it, man.
0: Tom Andes is here. Welcome back.
1: And thank you. Thank you so much for having me.
0: I appreciate you. You're here with Carson Berry. Hello, Carson.
2: What? Hello.
0: It's not time to take a nap. That's okay. You can speak with me and not look at me. That's quite all right. Carson, welcome. Matthew on drums.
3: Hello.
0: What's happening?
3: Drumming. Gosh, I don't know. Yeah.
0: Some drums. Welcome back. You've been here before, yeah?
3: Quite a few times, yeah. It's a pleasure to be here.
0: So welcome back. Jeff Wilson, bass.
4: Yes.
0: What's happening?
4: Not much since, 3 days ago we were here.
0: Okay.
4: Yeah.
0: Welcome back.
4: Good to be back.
0: Alex McMahon.
5: Hello.
0: What are you playing now, sir?
5: Oh, there's a pedal steel guitar and then a couple other guitars.
0: Spoons and a few other things.
5: Yeah, there's some trade secrets that I've been entrusted to maintain.
0: And so there's nothing I can do to extract it from you. I got that. Everybody, welcome to K1M's Studio A. It's a pleasure to have you. Tom, we're here because you have a new album out.
1: I do. Yes, sir.
0: Wonderful Days.
1: Yes.
0: That's wonderful to hear. And there's a release party coming up.
1: Yes, sir.
0: On the 23rd of June.
1: On the 25th. 25th of June.
0: You tricked me because you told me the 23rd.
1: I probably gave you all the wrong information.
0: Yeah.
1: I think.
0: Is your name really Tom?
1: No.
0: That's another thing.
1: Shh, don't tell anybody.
5: Not to be trusted.
6: I thought it was Tim.
1: I thought I gave explicit instructions that nobody else in the band was supposed to talk. I'm just totally kidding. obviously.
0: That's really cool.
1: Actually, if they could all do my talking for me, they'd probably give me...
5: it's not those same three chords? What?
0: The rule here, okay, my name is that you have to keep your answers under 20 minutes.
1: Uh-oh. So, I'm a talker. It's the 25th of June.
0: Very good.
1: Doors at 7:30. No tickets required at the wonderful Long Hair Records.
0: Yeah.
1: Right here in Albuquerque.
0: Great. More information, longhairrecords.com. So these same three chords, and we opened with Old Man Bar.
1: Old Man Bar. Yes, that's the name of that.
0: Your compositions?
1: Yes, both my compositions.
0: Very nice.
1: I had a little bit of a co-write. I had a friend, Bo Bishop, who played drums with me for a long time, and we used to kind of workshop my songs in his living room when I lived in New Orleans. And he, a couple of the changes in Old Man Bar, he's actually the co-writer on that. He, some of the cool little minor chord that we sneak in there, that was his idea.
0: Mm-hmm. Yeah, I remember a couple of years ago you were here, and we did talk about New Orleans.
1: Yes.
0: And if I remember well, have you been back since then?
1: Yeah, I've made it back like 2 or 3 times.
0: Very
1: a
0: good, because you promised me something from there, and it had to be do something.
1: I have a bag of beignets for you at the house from Cafe Du Monde, but they're a little stale.
0: I don't know. I want something gumbo. So, what if you were to describe here? I don't want to describe it for you. If you were to put against the wall and say, "Describe the style, describe the sound, describe what you do," what would you say if you really had to?
1: People ask, I'll say, this is going to be not a short answer, I guess, but I actually always quote the late, great Todd Snyder, who's one of my favorite songwriters, used to say that he played Americana music, which is what you called unsuccessful country music. So I like to tell people that when they ask me what I play, I'm like, I play Americana, which is unsuccessful country music, but that's probably a little self-defeating to tell people.
0: If you want to qualify successful,
1: what does that mean?
0: Follow it by a genre, you might be, you know.
1: Yeah.
0: So, I
1: feel like it's traditional, you know, like my favorite stuff is where that sort of like the blues and country kind of cross pollinate. Like if you go back far enough, that's like there's lots of other great moments in like American music from like outlaw country, like put so much blues like back in like country music. So I usually describe what I do as Americana or just kind of traditional singer-songwriter because I tend to kind of bounce. Like I write stuff, but it's like one song will be more kind of trad country. One song will be more kind of like traditional blues, and then some stuff kind of, you know, I feel like that last song is, what would you even call that last song for a genre, y'all? Indie?
0: Yeah. I'm not trying to put it into a genre. I just want to sort of hear that.
1: I don't have a great answer, but I like thinking about that. Matthew,
5: can I jump in?
1: Please do, yes.
0: And this is Matthew, by the way.
1: Please save me from talking.
5: No, you're good, you're good. One thing I value kind of above everything else from artists is authenticity and honesty. And so I feel like when you hear Tom play his songs, there is no doubt that he means them and that he is not faking anything to convey them, to have written them and to convey them. And so I would call them Tom.
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7: 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Thank you for your support.
0: There you go.
5: And then also, we were playing in Silver City a couple weeks ago. And as I am prone to do when I'm setting up drums and somebody will come up and say, what kind of music do you guys play? Mm-hmm. I just said, awesome. And this is one of the rare cases where I think it actually applied. So
1: yeah. The genre, I would say, awesome. Yes.
5: Tom writes, awesome.
0: Thanks. Yeah. Thanks,
5: I mean, kind of indie awesome, but sure. Awesome. And not very successful, but awesome.
1: Unsuccessful awesome. That's the genre. Unsuccessful.
0: Okay. I'll stop you right there, because it's about to plummet. So essentially, you all met within this music universe,
4: yes.
0: Locally,
4: yes.
0: Through gigs, through supporting your comrades here. Beautiful. The transplants are just as important, because you not only did you choose, but you also value and you operate in this element of making original music, honoring the place where you live, and we definitely appreciate that.
1: Yeah. And I will say, I moved here from New Orleans about 3 years ago. The music community here is really, really wonderful. It's really, really special. It has been so, so good to me. I met all these people. I met a lot of people whose bands I gig with or who have like gigged with me and my band. And it's just been like such a wonderful place for that. I want to say that.
0: Very cool. I appreciate that. And of course, I am very grateful you're here today, and it's nice to spend time with you and see you watch you do your thing live and with such originality and such grace. I appreciate that. Where are we going next here?
1: All right. So this next song, I like to say this next song is a song about how heavy metal ruined my life by poisoning my gender expectations. I thought I scribble lines in like notebooks and like walk away from them. And I had written, and I couldn't, when I first was writing the song, I kept thinking about I kept singing the lyrics to like a Led Zeppelin song, to Black Dog. And I was like, then I was like, it's like funny how like when I was in like seventh and eighth grade, I listened to like all these Zeppelin songs about like horrible women who'd like done Robert Plant wrong, as if I knew anything, you know, like he was talking about, you know. So that's just kind of the genesis of this tune. So
0: you are listening to KUNM Radio live from Studio A, and this is part of Studio 505. I'm Andrea Lacerda with Tom Andes and friends.
1: All right, Tom. Yes, sir. This song is called Black Dog Redo.

0: All right. This next tune's called Mean Old Man Blues. I shouldn't say this on the radio, but I wrote this song about our old neighbor. But he was never going to come to a gig because he lived in New Orleans, and now I think he moved somewhere else. And I don't think he's going to come to a gig in Albuquerque, and I think he's probably not listening to KUNM. But you know what? It's his loss. I don't think he even...
1: about where? What neighbor?
0: What neighbor?
1: But now you've given it away.
0: Yeah, that's true. That's true. I think it's one of those things where if he were to hear the song, he wouldn't even know it was about him. And as I like to tell, I actually like to tell my wife this, a lot of my songs are about... they're about the man I fear becoming as much as anything else, which is where, like, the juice is, you know? So we could, this song really is, it's all about me in the end. All right, y'all ready? All right. Cool. All right. Here we go.

0: 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We are member-supported. And I'm Andrés Lacerda, your host, here with mean old man Tom Mendes and Alex McMahon on Steel Electric. What do you call that?
1: I think they just changed it, and today it's all called Steel Electric.
0: Okay, just what it is. Well, I was right.
1: It's an umbrella term, and from this point on, everybody's going to be on the same page.
0: Thank you, Professor. Also, Jeff Wilson on bass.
2: Hello.
0: Hello. Matthew Tobias on drums.
3: Good evening.
0: Good evening, sir. And Carson Barry on back vocals. Are you also a songwriter, right?
4: I am.
0: And mean old man Tom Mendes on guitar and lead vocals here.
5: Such a good descriptor, by the way.
0: Thank you.
6: Thank you. Yeah, no,
0: I'm a little traumatized with old man bar, mean old man. I'm just waiting for the next thing here. You're just trying to tell us something. I'd like to ask each of you something that is, I think the answers can be very simple to most musicians, but dig in a minute and give me a short answer on how did you settle into this instrument? Because as you are growing up and you like music, what called you?
2: Jeff, I played bass, and I never played bass until I moved to New Mexico.
0: So hold on, Jeff, and I know I was looking at Matthew, yeah. But I was just looking in that direction over here.
2: That's
0: so. All right, Matthew, go. Just kidding. Go ahead. All right, man. This is the radio. We can do whatever we want.
2: Yeah, I just play bass because I kept getting gigs to do it. Hmm. It just keeps me busy.
0: Okay, yeah. It could have been the guitar.
2: I played guitar all my life.
0: Okay.
2: And I never played out much doing that. It was just practices in bedrooms.
0: So the bass found you in a sense.
2: Yeah.
0: How's it treating you?
2: It's kind of great. I kind of love it.
0: Yeah.
2: Yeah. It's a really nice, it's especially when you have a really good drummer, or Matthew is good. It feels great when everything is
0: That is.
2: When you're playing with good people, it feels really good to play bass.
0: Yeah. Okay. Alex, what do you think?
1: I agree with what Jeff just said. And about I started playing guitar when I was
0: he's
1: really
0: trying
1: young.
0: To say, I didn't hear anything, but I agree.
1: Yeah. No, mostly Jeff and I communicate telepathically. So that translates as well as our card tricks over the over the airwaves. But I started playing guitar when I was really young. And I've never stopped, and I just keep bringing on other instruments that I either like the sound of, or that I don't want to outsource. I want to learn how to play it so I can record it myself.
0: How to incorporate,
1: So I've with pedal steel, that's been like a big kind of magnet. It's a very collaborative instrument. Not a lot of people play it, so
0: versatile.
1: I think it gets pigeonholed a lot as just doing like a country thing. And there's a lot of other styles of music that, pedal steel works really well. And then I love playing baritone guitar just because it just sounds cool. Kind of a spaghetti Western kind of thing. So
0: gotcha, yeah. Gotcha. Really a taste kind of thing. Matthew.
5: Jeff and I do not communicate telepathically, but I'm just going to read the cards that he is holding up for me right now. I grew up in a house. My mom was the principal cellist in the Dallas Symphony. My dad was a drummer before Vietnam hit. He played professionally before Vietnam. On my fourth birthday, he took me down to the basement and ripped the blanket off of his drum set. And it was downhill from there. Yeah.
0: Good.
5: So, I mean, initially it was a thing to do with my dad. It was golf and drums. I didn't make it on the PGA tour, much to my chagrin.
0: Wonderful, wonderful. Carson, your instrument here, your beautiful voice, have you always had this sense as a kid that singing is what you loved to do? Or did it come a little later and you saw, there's a profession here, this is something you learn. Is it more technical or is it totally childhood-like passion thing for your voice?
4: Similar to Jeff, I started on guitar. And that's still kind of my main instrument. And I was too shy to sing most of my childhood. Mm-hmm. But eventually I started doing it because I just loved the music. Yeah. And I think from there, sometime in middle school, I just kept singing. And it's a cool way to be a part of different projects and kind of highlight beautiful melodies and what I love about songs. So it's let me be a part of a lot of cool things. But yeah, guitar first and then singing found me a little later, I'd say.
0: Yeah. Tom.
7: Yes, sir.
0: So songwriting.
7: Yes, sir.
0: Did you grow up with this sort of this creative thing in you, this itch about writing things or storytelling? I mean, that part of, because this is obviously a form of storytelling.

0: And then you're doing it, you know, with music. How old is this storytelling thing in you?
1: I think since I was a kid, like I always mm-hmm. loved to read when I was a kid. Yeah. And I also write fiction, like I write short stories and I published a detective novel last year in a small press in New Orleans. So that's like my other, I have like two like non-remunerative career paths, basically music and writing. And, it's weird. I used to try to keep them more separate because I felt like I had to choose one. And then I think I finally was just like, well, I love both these things and they both bring me like a lot of joy. And also like I think and then I think when I was a kid, like I play guitar, I didn't like Carson. I didn't, when I was a teenager, I hated singing. Like I remember studying music and we did like the kind of breath work and you were supposed to sing intervals. And I felt like so self-conscious, like I couldn't deal with doing that. I think when I first started playing guitar because my brother wanted guitar lessons and I wanted drum lessons, but we got like a group discount for doing them together. Mm-hmm. And I had gotten my way last time. So he got his way that time. And now we're both still play guitar, which is kind of cool. But, yeah. So like, I think that I just wanted to shred. Like I wanted to be like a heavy metal guitar player. And then I wanted to be like a grunge guitar player. And I don't know. Yeah. I think that I've always done it and I've always, you know, done one or the other, written something. And I think songs have been like, there've been years where I haven't really gigged a lot, but I've always written, like I'll sit in my room and write songs.
0: Yeah. This writing aspect, I think it's apparent that sort of drives this passion, right?
1: Yeah.
0: This storytelling, that's pretty cool. And it shows and mixed with the originality, with the good fun this group has together. I think that vibe is super supportive for doing something original.
1: And music is so collaborative. And like, I think one of the things I've started to like tap into or like just in the last few years is to realize there's like a real great like yin and yang in that. Time kind of slows down and you're just sort of feeling in that place, you know?
0: Yeah. It's a pretty nuanced perspective, I think, that can show up in other areas of life. I'll give you an example. I think cooking is like that.
1: Yes.
0: You may like to try different flavors and try different things until somehow you become in your own world, a master chef yourself, mm-hmm. finessing some, not dishes, recipes, but flavors, mm-hmm. right? You kind of settle on that. And then the biggest part of that is sharing with friends.

0: 1963.
1: Speaking of good food and good music, when I first came to New Orleans is the next track you have for
2: us. Yes, that was a beautiful segue. Did you like that segue? Can I just say that was like, that was like, yeah, that was a, no wonder you're in charge of this thing here.
1: I'm glad it worked. I set you up big time.
2: It's like, yeah.
1: Well, all right, we have Tom Andes on guitar and lead vocals, Alex McMahon, steel electric guitar, Jeff Wilson bass, Matthew Tobias on drums, Carson Barry on back vocals, and you're listening to KUNM Radio from Albuquerque, Santa Fe. We're always playing human curated music, and here we are with one or two, maybe three more songs here by Tom Andes. Take it away, man.
2: All right, we're gonna do this one. Maybe I'll say something about this, writing this one after it. I'll just start playing it. All right.

All right, my name's Tom Andes. We are live in Studio A on KUNM Radio. I'm so happy to be here with these folks doing this. Matthew Tobias, Alex McMahon, Jeff Wilson, Carson Berry. I have an amazing band. I'm so happy that you guys are all here and here with me. This next song is called Politickin'.

0: KUMM Radio from Albuquerque, Santa Fe. What a treat. What a treat, Tom. Thanks so much, man.
1: That's just a treat to be here. Seriously.
0: Thank it you is all. A treat.
1: So much for having me.
0: It is a treat to look, not only to see you do your thing, but look at these pleasant faces, and you guys are so nice to talk to, and you're so talented, and, you know, yada, yada, yada. In any case, I'm supposed to say that. Just kidding. Yeah, this is the radio, so nodding your head doesn't do
2: it. I concur. Yeah, I mean, if I'm not playing music, I'm thinking about music. I don't listen to a ton of music when I'm not working on it, just because my brain is always full of notes.
0: Interesting, yeah.
2: And songs. However, I am always adjacent and so willing to hop in and converse or read. And if I'm sitting on my couch reading, it's probably in a biography about a musician I love or, you know, whatever. I think my joints will dictate how long I do this for a living.
0: Yeah. Sure. So as a drummer, are you even if you don't notice, are you hearing beats and rhythms everywhere?
2: My headboard backed up against the laundry room in the first house that I remember living in.
0: Okay.
2: And so I remember shunk. Like I literally remember the washer and dryer and the cadence. And when I was awake and couldn't sleep and mom was doing laundry or dad was doing laundry, because it was all good.
0: Okay.
2: I was interacting with the washer and dryer. And
0: that's exactly what I'm asking. Now, he needed to punch me a couple of times to give me that answer, but that's where I'm getting at. Those natural things that are just there, you may not notice until you stop and you look in hindsight, right? The other question is this. To each of you, we'll start here. Jeff, one thing that you love to do besides playing music or the natural things of life, like sleep, good food, and whatever. One thing that... whether it's a hobby or a tick, whatever it is.
3: If you ask my wife, she would say there's 900 of those.
0: Give me one.
3: I've got so many. everything I do in my spare time is with my hands, creative stuff. So I build furniture. I like to build instruments. I like to do something with my hands. So it would be painting, drawing, carpentry, furniture making, something.
0: Wonderful.
3: Where I'm not sitting down at a desk.
0: Yeah. Alex?
4: Music ends up kind of taking a big part of my life, so it's nice to have something non-musical to be invested in. I've always been a big proponent of the flea market. I love to just kind of aimlessly wander. It's usually to get instruments or weird microphones or sound devices. But just the aimlessness and just seeing
0: it's chill, right?
4: A bunch of stuff. I love it. That's been such a constant. Yeah.
0: Matthew?
2: One word, golf.
0: Golf.
2: And I love the effort. I feel like I need to say it because I'm a white male of a certain age. It is a fantastic endeavor.
0: Yeah. Wow. All right. Carson.
5: I love being outside in any way. I've kind of built my life around working outside, living outside.
0: Do you like hiking?
5: So I like hiking.
0: Okay.
5: Just hanging out by the river.
0: Oh, nice.
5: Playing music outside.
0: Have you been to Las Conchas?
5: I've not, but I have heard
3: that's
5: of
3: the
5: it.
3: Best.
5: I think I tried to go and then there was a lot of lightning. Yeah,
0: shout out to Las Conchas. Yeah. I know no one lives there, but it's a wonderful place to take a walk. It's magical. Tom.
1: Can I say writing? Does that count? Like writing fiction?
0: Of course.
1: Reading, of course. Writing.
0: You can say whatever you'd like. Well, not everything. This is a family show, Tom.
1: I also like walking and I like walking. I like going to the UNM golf course and walking around it.
2: Doesn't do the art justice to bring an exhausted perspective to it.
0: For sure.
2: And an exhausted self to it.
0: For sure.
2: So whatever you can do to refill so that you come back to the art ready to give as much as you can give, it deserves that.
0: Very good. So
1: I like the word spaciousness.
0: Spaciousness. Yeah.
1: Like it creates like a sense of spaciousness in one's life. And I feel like that's really important.
0: Very cool. Well, looking forward to the release party on the 25th.
1: 25th.
0: So. Long Hair Records. Longhairrecords.com is where you can go for more information on that. The album is called Wonderful Days. Are some of these pieces we heard tonight in the album, all of them?
1: These are all from the record. Everything we played tonight is from the record. And the last one we're going to play is also from the record. We're going to do...
0: What a treat, man.
1: Yeah. My plan for the show is to do... We're going to do the whole record kind of front to back. We're probably going to do like a couple of my older songs, but it's going to be like... It's just going to be us doing the songs from the record.
0: Wow. We're very excited. Tom Andes, guitar, lead vocals. Alex McMahon, steel, electric guitars. Jeff Wilson, bass. Matthew Tobias, drums. Carson Barry back vocals. What are you giving us next and last here as we...
1: All right, we're going to go out in this next song. The song is called Walk to the River. This is about, well, it's about, technically speaking, I guess you could say this song is about walking to the Mississippi River and back, but you know what? We could say this song is also about walking to the Rio Grande and back, or whatever river you want to walk to and back. That's what this song is about. All right. Y'all ready?

0: Tremendous. Thank you so much.
1: Thank you. Seriously, thank you so much for having us. This is awesome.
0: Very cool. Very cool. Thank you so much, everybody.
1: Thank you.
2: Yeah, thank you again.
0: This is K1M Radio.

0: Timmy over there, well, he's my friend. He lives way down where the highway ends. He likes to grow that...
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I'm Manda Lacerda, your host. Thanks for joining us for that fun, super fun conversation with Tom Andes, Alex McMahon, Jeff Wilson, Matthew Tobias, and Carson Barry. Very cool. Thanks to you guys. Thanks for doing this. And thanks also to a giant thanks, actually, to Roman Garcia that engineered the session for us. Very cool. I'm excited to spend the evening with you. It is Studio 505. This next hour, that next segment, consider this sort of a mixtape from my co-curators of the hour, Tom Andes and friends. They essentially created the playlist and talked to me about their favorite things as we speak. I asked them to come up on the spot with some things that are interesting for them, that they like to listen to, that they would recommend to a good friend. They came up with a fantastic list, and I'll let them each introduce their own sort of segment of the hour. After all, those are my co-curators and somewhat co-hosts for the hour. Tom Andes, Alex McMahon, Jeff Wilson, Matthew Tobias, and Carson Barry. We're going to start in just a minute with the artist curated hour on this hour two of Studio 505 on member supported KUNM Radio. The next voice you hear will be Carson Barry. She did back vocals on the session you just heard, and she'll tell us about some of her favorite things, some of her favorite music. I'm sure there's a lot more, but we have picked a few, and Carson has picked a few, and she'll tell us about it, and we'll take a listen together. This is KUNM Radio from Albuquerque, Santa Fe. I'm Amanda Lacerda, and you're listening to Studio 505.

my favorite album of the last couple of years, The Past Is Still Alive by Hooray for the Riff Raff. They're a great songwriter. Like, every one of their albums feels like a different genre. This one blends them all in a really unique way. Also New Orleans influenced artist. Favorite Time songwriters, probably Adrienne Linker. Her band is Big Thief, but her solo stuff is probably my favorite. It's really beautiful. And then a local song that I really love is by my friend Georgie, whose band is Lambie. They're in Santa Fe. Her song, The Man with a Month to Live, just sounds like New Mexico to me. Like, if I'm missing New Mexico, it's a song I listen to.

0: KLM Radio and Studio 505. Those were suggestions by Carson Berry. She was doing back vocals on the session that we aired on Hour One, along with Tom Andes and other friends. And you just heard going backwards, we just heard Alibi by Hooray for the Riff Raff. Before it, The Man with a Month to Live by Lambie. New Mexico, right? And Sadness as a Gift by Adrian Lenker. I also asked the other members. I asked Alex McMahon for some suggestions and put him on the spot. And here's what Alex said.
1: This is Alex McMahon. And my first pick would be listening to all of John Fahey's The Transfiguration of Blind Joe Deaf as one continuous track, because I feel like it can exist in any climate, any place in the world, and it is an incredibly visceral, deeply emotional listen. And it's creaky, and it kind of sounds like it could fall apart at any moment, but it feels really real. That's my other pick. One of my favorite songwriters is Simon Joyner, who's originally from Omaha, Nebraska, and he's got a new album called Tough Love. But one of my favorite albums is one called Lost with the Lights On, and that's another one I would recommend just listening as if it's 1 hour long song. And it feels like the deepest part of winter perpetually.

0: KLM Radio. And now, here's what Jeff Wilson had to say.
1: Jeff Wilson, I'm here with Tom Andes. I keep going back to, I like all kinds of stuff, but I keep going back to some of these story songwriters a lot. They keep popping up. And every few years, I go back and deep dive back through Freddie Johnston's catalog. Love that guy. Such a good songwriter. I would say underrated, but he's been rated pretty highly over the years. So I would recommend Western Sky off of, I forget which album that's off of. First lyric is great. It's a pilot's son won't fly, so it's a two-day drive. I mean, that's a whole story. Anyway, I love that kind of thing here at Unravel. And a more contemporary version of that, Courtney Barnett. I think she's phenomenal. Just lyricist. And Depreston is one of those songs that kind of like couple of little lines in there that tells a whole bunch of stuff. It's really great.

0: have come through. Everything you're hearing this hour was essentially suggested by the members of Tom's band and Tom himself. And those are things that they like to listen to, that inspire them, that hits a good solid vibe with them. And they've co-curated this hour, made essentially a mixed tape for us. I really like that. We just heard music right now. Those were choices from Jeff Wilson, the bassist. We just heard "The Preston" by Courtney Barrett. Before it, music from Freddie Johnson, "Western Sky." We also heard Simon Joyner doing "Flying Dreams" and John Fahey doing "Poor Boy." Those were from Alex McMahon. Alex suggested a couple of those. Jeff suggested a couple of those. And incidentally, the playlist for the program is also, if you care to check, and you can check, on KUNM.org/playlist. We'll continue to do so. If you hit a glitch and you can't get to it, always you can call the studio or you can email me, andre@kunm.org. I'm your host for this evening's Studio 505, which is our Tuesday night music discoveries experience. This entire hour is co-curated by Tom Andes and his band. Up next, I've got some suggestions and a note from Matthew Tobias, the drummer that you heard on that first hour. And let's see what Matthew's got to say.
1: My name is Matthew Tobias. I'm here with Tom Andes this evening playing drums. My first song is by an artist from Austin named Will Johnson. The album is No Ordinary Crown and is the first track on the record, called Along the Runner, in parentheses, No Ordinary Crown. Super vibey, gooey, syrupy, awesome, great lyrics, fantastic artist. The second track that I would pick for your listening pleasure this evening is by Father John Misty. The song is called Josh Tillman and the Accidental Dose off the new record Mahash Mashana. A fantastic guy named Dan Richard Bailey plays drums. And while it is a great song, I think the song exists mainly for, it's a canvas for his drumming.

0: From the land of enchantment, Albuquerque, Santa Fe, worldwide, KLM.org. This is Studio 505. We just heard Josh Stillman and the Accidental Doze by Father John Misty. Before it, Will Johnston and Along the Runner, No Ordinary Crown. Those were suggestions by the drummer that you heard on that first hour of the program today, Matthew Tobias. Matthew was here playing with Tom Andes on guitar and lead vocals, Alex McMahon on steel electric guitars, Jeff Wilson bass, and Carson Berry on back vocals. That segment, and honestly, everything that we play here on KUNM is on that 2-week archive, KUNM.org/2-week-archive, or look under the programs tab to find the archive by date and time. 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Amanda Lacerda, your host for this evening's Studio 505. We're about to finish up our artist curated hour, which is essentially music that was chosen, selected, handpicked by the band, by Tom and friends, and it's easy stuff for me at least. They've picked everything. All I have to do is enjoy it right along with you. Here's what Tom Andes had to say about things that hit a chord for him.
1: My name's Tom Andes. I'm here. He's here with these wonderful people. The last few years, I really love a band called Wednesday. We're a band from North Carolina, and if I was going to pick one song for y'all, I would pick a song called Chosen to Deserve, which is not off their newest record, but the one they made before that. I talked about that I really love Todd Snyder's songwriting, and he passed away, I think at the end of last year. He has a song, Just Like Old Times. That's a really, really lovely Todd Snyder song. There's a band from the Bay Area called The Coup. They have a song called Now or Laters. It's like one of my favorite songs. It's also kind of a story song. They're sort of like funk, live in the studio, funk, hip hop. Their singer is famous. He made a movie called Sorry to Bother You. Carson, can I shout out one of your songs? Am I getting the right? Biggest Tree in Texas by Carson Berry. Please find that. That's a really beautiful song. That her whole EP is really wonderful.

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I see. I got it. All right. Very well then, finishing up this hour two, the artist curated hour, and those tracks for the entire hour came from Tom Andes, Alex McMahon, Jeff Wilson, Matthew Tobias, and Carson Barry. And this last track we just heard from New Orleans, Emily Nustrom, No More Jambalaya. We also heard from Todd Snyder with Just Like Old Times and Drive-By Truckers, Let There Be Rock, and Wednesday, Chosen to Deserve. Those were Tom's selections. Incidentally, the first hour and the second hour and this entire program will be on the two-week archive beginning immediately. You can listen again. You can send a link to a friend. Whatever you'd like to do, as long as you keep as close to your heart as we keep you. I'm Andrea Serra, your host for this edition of Studio 505. And getting ready for the third hour here. I'll tell you about it right after we hear a word from Mr. Eli Lacerda. And that's an ID that did not play, but it's quite all right. We will be back here with music and just... And Studio 505 continues. Now, before we begin this third hour of the program, what I would love to do is play you a song that was mentioned during the interview, but we did not get to play it. And this is Carson Barry, who was doing vocals on the band during that first hour. And here's her own track. It's called The Biggest Tree in Texas. Enjoy. This is KUNM.

That's Public Radio for you, and this was The Biggest Tree in Texas by artist Carson Barry. And now we switch into a whole new thing. For the next hour, I'll be playing new music from artists who are coming through town very soon in the future. Generally, we play music from artists that are currently playing in town or just played or will play. All the tracks from this next hour are handpicked by myself and to play for you. And I will also tell you, to the best of my ability, where they'll be and when they'll be. And then it's up to you to go search for more info. I'll give you some pointers as well, but mostly I will concentrate on music. Here's an artist coming to Meow Wolf in Santa Fe, October 20th. All right. This is Kishibashi. And the track I've got for you is called Angeline. Listen and enjoy. 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

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Nevertheless, interview and live performance from KUNM tonight. We feature Tom Andes and friends. 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And second hour, we feature an artist curated playlist. That's the best way to describe it. The artists from the first hour select some songs that they are their favorites, whether it hits a chord with them or have inspired them or things that they like. They make a mixtape, and that's what we feature, usually pretty awesome, during the second hour. In the third hour, we feature music from artists who are coming through town. This is our opportunity to link up and connect with that desire that you have to support live music. That's pretty cool, right? For example, what we just heard from Kishibashi, we heard two tracks. Violin Tsunami is what we just heard, and Angeline Kishibashi, October 20th, Meow Wolf. Check venue listings for details. Coming up next, I've got a couple of tracks from Kurt Vile, who will be at the Bridge at Santa Fe Brewing on July 11th. Coming up, and Kurt Vile. Also, check lensic.org for more information about that particular concert. For now, my business with you is to spin tracks that you will dig. So, the first track I've got for you from Kurt Vile is called Pearls. It comes from Speed Sound Lonely KV, the EP. Here we go. Enjoy it. This is Studio 505, and I'm Andre Lacerda. Glad to be with you this evening. 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

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Two amazing tracks from Kurt Vile. I like it. From Speed Sound, Lonely KV, the EP, How Lucky, featuring John Prine. And we heard Pearls from the same album. Once again, Kurt Vile, July 11th at the Bridge at Santa Fe Brewing. 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Coming up this Friday, the 26th of June, 6:30 p.m. at the Windrock Park, is Red Light Cameras. 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And I've got maybe two tracks from Red Light Cameras right here as we populate and enjoy this third and last hour of Studio 505 this Tuesday evening. Amanda Lacerda, your host. Thank you so much for being here, and I hope you are digging the music. Here's Little Sorry from Red Light Cameras. Enjoy. 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

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This is called Fall Apart World. The artist, you know and recognize, Mary Gauthier. Mary Gauthier will be in town July 18th at San Miguel Chapel in Santa Fe. 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in town July 24th as well. This is KUNM's Studio 505. I'm Andrés Lacerda, your host. 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
1: Members reported from Mobile Crookie. What a way to wrap up this Tuesday edition of Studio 505. 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And listen to this compilation of music from artists who are coming through town, like Flor de Toloache that we're just listening right now. Flor de Toloache will be part of the 35th Annual Music Under the Stars Festival, July 24th, 7:30 p.m. at the Albuquerque Museum. Check outpostspace.org for more information. We also heard music from James McMurtry, July 16th, 7 p.m., The Bridge at Santa Fe Brewing, Lanzic.org for more info on that as well. It's been a pleasure. Hopefully we can do this again one of these Tuesday nights. I know that late July I'll be back here on a Tuesday night with Lazy Sue from Austin, Texas. But during the week, every week, Mondays, 12 p.m. for All That Jazz, and Sunday nights, 11 p.m. for the House of Jazz Build. That's where you can find me, and that's where I can find you. Coming up, DJ Nomi and Between Labels here on KUNM Radio from Albuquerque, Santa Fe. Have a great evening. Stay tuned. Be well. Take good care. And cheers.

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1: KUNM is entering safe harbor hours. 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
2: 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My name is DJ Nomi, and I'll be with you until 1 a.m. Tonight, I will bring you music from several genres. And in this first set, we'll hear A Cloud of Ravens, Jungle, and Alt-J. During the show, there will be more music and less talk. And as always, thanks for tuning in.

We just heard at the top, we heard A Cloud of Ravens from their 2021 album, Another Kind of Midnight, the remixes. And the title of the song was Ban Druid, the White Witch Tummy Ache Remix. And then we heard a brand new one from Jungle, and it was called The Wave from their album The Wave, and that just came out. And then we heard Alt J from 2017 from their album Dead Crushed Remixes, and that was Dead Crushed, the Damien Lazarus Remix. And then we heard a new one from Emmeline, and the album is Telescope, and the song is also Telescope. And we rounded out that set with Royksopp and their album Forsaken Cowboy from 2010. And the title of the cut was Forsaken Cowboy Radio Edit. So you are tuned in to Between Labels. My personally curated playlist was up on the website, but we just installed brand new software, and I'm not sure why it's not showing up. But anyway, that soon will be remedied, I hope, in the next day or two. So you can always check the two-week archive if you wanted to know what the titles of those songs were, who the bands were. And, you know, I take a lot of time curating these playlists, so I hope that you can find it and catch up with what I'm going to play tonight. I always try to mix it up, and hopefully you will discover some new favorites. 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I figured out how to do that the other day because I have good speakers. So I thought, oh, let me listen to it on the TV. Pretty good. My name is DJ Nomi, and I'll be with you for the next 2.5 hours. So if you want to give me a call, you can reach me at 505-277-5615 or drop me a line at dj@kunm.org. We're all DJs are checking that email. So go ahead and just reference my name or the show Between Labels, and I'll see it. We do love to hear from all the listeners, so let us know how we're doing. So stand by in this next half hour for Thunderball, Tame Impala, and Underworld.

0: In the background, we're listening to Jamie XX. The cut is Hold Tight from In Color from 2015. We started at the top with La Securité. Their album is called Deny from 2026. And the cut was Deny. And then we heard Thunderball from the album Declassified Remixes from 2017. And the cut was Oblivion. Oh, I'm sorry. No, that's Strictly Rude Boy, the Fort Knox 5 remix. And then we heard Oblivion from Tame Impala from the album Deadbeat from 2025. And then we heard Water From Your Eyes from their 2025 album It's a Beautiful Place. And the song was Four Born Two. Then we heard Alt J from their album You and Me, the Bauer remix, the single, and that was from 2021. And then we heard Underworld from Dirty Epic Cowgirl, their EP from 1994. River of Bass was the cut. And like I said, we are now listening to Jamie XX from In Color from 2015, Hold Tight. Thank you for listening. You are tuned in to Between Labels. I am DJ Nomi, and we're going to take a quick pause here for a station ID, and I'll be right back with you.
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0: 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And just remember to reference my name, which is DJ Nomi. And I will read any and all emails that come through. So next up, we've got, set three. We've got DJ Shadow and Spiritual Cramp and Can, or maybe it's Con, I'm not sure.

We just heard, starting from the top, the track Let It Happen, the Soul Wax remix from Tame Impala. And that's from their 2015 album, Currents, B-Sides and Remixes. And then we heard DJ Shadow from his 2023 album, Action Adventure. And the cut was You Played Me. And then we heard Can or Con, I'm not sure, they're German. And we heard Trust Me from their single from 2021. And then we went into Spiritual Cramp is the artist. And the album is Rude from 2025. And the track is New Religion. And then we heard Nation of Language from their album Dance Called Memory from 2025, and the song was In Your Head. And we wound up that set with Animal, and it's interesting spelling, A-N-I-M-L. They're German, or no? Yeah, German-Canadian, I guess, is a duo. And the album is Star Walk, and it's an EP, and the title of the cut was Cherry from 2025. And you are tuned in to Between Labels, where you never know what I might play. I'm DJ Nomi, and this is 89.9 on your FM dial or streaming on KUNM.org, or maybe you're on your phone or your laptop, and I just discovered I can listen on my TV, which is kind of good because it's nice to have big speakers. Anyway, coming up on this next set, I've got Lucene, the Pet Shop Boys, and Todd Rundgren, who had a birthday yesterday. He just turned 78. Hard to believe. So we will get started with Lucene.

away. Time's taken away. 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Time's taken away. Time's taken away.

0: got David Bowie now in the background with his instrumental from All Saints Collected Instrumentals 1977 to 1999. And the song is, I'm going to butcher this, Abdul Majid. We started at the top with Lucene from their album Long Light from 2023. And it was the title track featuring Benoit Piolar. And then we heard Todd Rundgren from his 2015 album Global, and the song was called Rise. And then we heard Roik Sop, they're from Norway, from 2015, and the album is I Had This Thing Remixes. And it was the same title for the track, but it was the Crack and Smack Remix. And then we heard the Pet Shop Boys from 2012 from the Lost Sounds of Moo Volume 2. And the title was So Hard, the KLF versus the Pet Shop Boys. And then we heard Mix Hell from Brazil, their album Crocodile Boots. And that was from 2017. And the title of that, the title track was Familiar Faces featuring Mutado Pintado dub mix. And we're listening to David Bowie in the background. And we're going to take a quick stop to remind you all where we are, who we are, and I'll be right back.
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0: And if you recognize that voice, that was Don, who was our longtime afternoon freeform DJ, and he's kind of retired. He will be back to do some to fill in on some shows. Anyway, we have this show playlist, news, and everything from the last 2 weeks. 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And we are community-powered radio. We can't do this without the listeners. And my name is DJ Nomi, and I'll be with you until 1. So let's get back to the music. We're gonna hear Josie and Voodoo Child, The Cure, and Idiosyncratic Psychedelic.

In the background, you're listening to Bicycle Kick by Idiosyncratic Psychedelic, and it's from their album Bicycle Kick from 2018. We started at the top with Depeche Mode with Wagging Tongue. It was a Wet Leg remix, and the album was Wagging Tongue All Remixes, and that was from 2023. And then we heard the Stone Roses from 2016 from their single Beautiful Thing. And then we heard a cut from Lost Frequencies. They're from Belgium. And the song was Chemical High, the NTO remix. And it's from the Chemical High remix pack from 2022. And then we heard Josie and Voodoo Child, and it was from their album Styler. I think it's a single from 2025. And then we heard The Cure. The cut was All Cats Are Gray, and that's from 2005. And it's from the Late Night Tales Air. And like I announced, we're listening to Idiosyncratic Psychedelic. And we are almost at the end of the show. We have another half hour. If you're still with me, thanks for taking the ride tonight. On the show every few months, and I'll be back with you again on September 29th. I can also be heard on our new show, The Trip, which airs every Saturday night from 10 p.m. to midnight. We will have a rotating group of DJs for The Trip, and I will be on this Saturday night. And I'm also on Afternoon Freeform every other Thursday, and that's at 1:30 in the afternoon, not at night. So to wrap up tonight's show, I've got B. Svensson, Rival Consoles, and Jacques Green.

the dull and commonplace occurrences of day-to-day living, one thing stands out as a completely unique experience.

All right. We have come to the end of Between Labels. It was a real pleasure to be here with you tonight. We're listening right now to the background, One Night Stand by The Aloof from the Chill Out album, Disc 1 from 1999. We started at the top with The Orb from Abolition of the Royal Familia Deluxe from 2020, Honeymoonies, Brainwashed at Area 49 mix. Then we heard Bee Svensson, Twilight in Takana, 2017, and the cut was Scarecrow. And then we heard Rival Consoles, Night Melodies, the album from 2016, and it's a single. Then we heard, Desert Mountain Tribe from 2018, the album Either That or the Moon, and the cut was Coming Down. And that's about it. Stay tuned for DJ Lai, who will be with you for Overnight Freeform from 1 a.m. to 5 a.m. And don't forget to put water out for the birds and all the animals. It's extremely dangerous and hot. I know a guy who lives way out there somewhere on a ranch, and he said he found a dead ermine in his water tank, I guess, try to get some water, and just couldn't get out. Anyway, take good care, and I'll see you in a few months. I'll be back with you again on September 29th. So, anyway, thanks for listening.

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1: 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Listener discretion

0: 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I am your host, DJ Lai. And for the next 4 hours, I've got a show I like to call The Good, The Dub, and The Groovy. 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

Special request to all music lovers from my man Jack Thomas, the music maker from Jamaica. 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

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I am your host, DJ Lai, a.k.a. Ben Rowe Jr. And we are half hour into a 4 hour show I like to call The Good, The Dub, and The Groovy. Let me tell you what we heard. We started off that set at the top of the hour with Double Standard. They're an Australian kind of dub band from their 12th album called Marijuana Dreams. That was the song Marijuana Dreams from 2010. Paul Zaski, Robbie Ost are the remaining original members. After that, we heard from Hugh Brown, a.k.a. Huford Brown, from 1976. That was Train to Zion, the disco mix. Hugh Brown was born in 1956 in Kingston, Jamaica. He did a series of albums with producer Bunny Lee, and he released a total of 11 albums between 1976 and 1984. After that, Tapazuki from 1978, Dub MPLA from his Blood and Fire reissue from 1995 called Tapazuki in Dub. Born in Jamaica, settled in the UK in 1973. After that, we've got DJ Spooky versus Twilight Circus Dub Sound System. From the album Rhythm Clash from 2004, that was Other Planes of Dub. DJ Spooky is Paul Dennis Miller, a.k.a. that subliminal kid. Twilight Circus is Ryan Moore. Ryan Moore grew up in Canada, then relocated in the Netherlands in 1991. DJ Spooky pioneered the ambient genre back in the day. Scientist and Ja Thomas with Run a Dub from 1996. Scientist meets Ja Thomas in a dub conference. I think that's another Blood and Fire reissue. The backing band on that is the Roots Radix, a.k.a. the Revolutionaries, a.k.a. Channel One All-Stars. The Roots Radix became the Channel One session band after Sly and Robbie left to go form Taxi Records in 1978. And we finished up that set with Steely and Cleavy, Jamaican dancehall producers, with their track Bitter Blood, their rhythm Bitter Blood. We will be playing later another artist doing their thing over that track. Unfortunately, Steely passed away in 2009, but Cleavely Brown is still active and is known for his pioneering use of the drum machine. 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I is on KUNM 89.9 and KUNM.org. You can email us here at the station, DJ@KUNM.org. Please put the name of the show or the name of the DJ in the subject line. Thank you. Coming up this next half hour, we have tracks from Yellowman, Aston Family Man Barrett, but we're going to start it off with a long track from Bill Laswell's project from 1996. Material with Ghostlight Dread Recall.

for another fabulous Between Labels. We'll have to make sure we tune in September when she comes back for that show. DJ Nomi rockin'.

0: 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Please investigate our two-week archive. 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It's like a rolling archive. Give me a call, 505-277-5615. I already got a call from Pinky from the South Valley. She called me during, I hosted the trip on Saturday. She called me then too. Let me do this and then I'll tell you what we heard.
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2: 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From 10 p.m. to 6 a.m., we may broadcast material that could be considered offensive by some members of our audience. 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
0: Okay, you're listening to KUNM 89.9. I am your host, DJ Lai, bringing you the good, the dub, and the groovy. That last set we heard, we started off with Ghostlight Dread Recall from Bill Laswell's project Material, formed in New York City 1978. After that, Aston Family Man Barrett, famous bassist with Bob Marley and the Wailers, mentor to Robbie Shakespeare, and brother of Carlton Barrett, the drummer. Wild Wild West, Yellow Man from 1988, from Yellow Man Rides Again on Roz Records, a.k.a. Winston Foster, Yellow Man, pioneer of dancehall. And we finished that up with another cut from the Scientist and Ja Thomas album. Scientist meets Ja Thomas in a dub conference. That was Dance Hall Dub. Coming up in this next set, I've got Gregory Isaacs, The Scatolites, Sammy Dredd, Grace Jones, and The Orb. We're going to kick this one off with a cover of a David Bowie song. This was the A side, and the B side was Heart of Glass. Interesting. Haven't heard that one, but check this out.

are tuned in to Live Freeform on KUNM. All right, we started off that set with Grand Magneto and his cover version of Let's Dance. That's from 2007. After that, we heard the Skatalites from their album Foundation Ska. That was Magic Star. Original Skatalites were only around from 1964 to 1965, but there's been many different iterations since. After that, we heard The Cool Ruler, a.k.a. The Lonely Lover, Mr. Gregory Isaacs, from his landmark album Night Nurse, produced by Gregory and Flabba Holt, backed by the Roots Radix. That's Errol Flabba Holt on bass, Style Scott on drums, Dwight Brother D. Pickney on guitar, Eric Bingy Bunny Lamont on guitar, and on keyboards, Steely Johnson. After that, we heard a couple reggae love songs. When I Fall in Love, Ja Bible, from his 1976, When I Fall in Love. Sweetest Thing by Sammy Dredd, taken from the 1997 issue album called Roots Tradition from the Vineyard. That was also produced by Eric Don Mays, a.k.a. Ja Bible. The Orb with Lee Scratch Perry, that's Thirsty, instrumental from their Observing the Star House in dub. And we finished that up with, of course, Grace Jones, with a song written by Chrissy Hynde that originally appeared on their 1979 Pretenders debut. This one, the original, appeared on Warm Leatherette. The song was recorded at the Compass Point Studios in the Bahamas. And, of course, the inimitable Sly and Robbie at the helm. Let's keep the jams going. You are listening to The Good, The Dub, and The Groovy with your host, DJ Lai, on KUNM.

0: 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I'm your host, DJ Lai. We're about 2 hours down, and we got about 2 hours to go of the dub reggae style. Let me tell you what we heard. Start off that last set with another track off of the DJ Spooky versus Twilight Circus dub sound system. That song was called Rhythm Clash Heavyweight Style. DJ Spooky, whose real name is Paul Dennis Miller, was born in 1970 in Washington, D.C., and, fun fact, studied philosophy, and French literature at Bowdoin College in Maine. Who knew? After that, Sly and Robbie from their album The Summit, that was super cool, 1988, featuring Robert Lynn on keyboards. I Love the Dub Life, Kenneth Bager, he's Danish DJ, from his album Fragments from a Dub Cadet. After that, we heard a cover of the Dave Brubeck tune. That was Dave Brubeck tune called Take Five. This was done by Rico and Freetown. Rico Rodriguez, trombonist. Freetown is a dub group, reggae group. The original was on Dave Brubeck Quartet's 1959 album, Time Out, written by Paul Desmond. After that, we heard Tiki Man, a.k.a. Paul St. Hilaire, The Sound from Medio Sound's Select Cuts album. That was from 2002. And we finished up that set with The Aggravators from 1976 to 1979. Don't know the exact date. Sometimes these reggae songs are very hard to figure out. That song was called Slavery Dub, Aggravating the Rhythm at Channel 1. One of Buddy Lee's session bands, the Aggravators, worked with King Tubby and Prince Jammy often. We got 2 hours left.
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I'm your host, DJ Lai. On this Tuesday night, Wednesday morning, I call this show The Good, The Dub, and The Groovy. We started that set off with Orlando, Florida-based dance hall producers, Mud Spider Productions. That was their song, Hot Water, from 2012. After that, Lady Saw, the queen of dance hall, Hanky Panky. That song was produced by Steely and Cleavy, who I played in the first half hour using that same Bitter Blood rhythm. After that, Bedouin Sound Clash, formed in 2001 in Toronto, Canada, by Jay Malinowski and Ian Sinclair on bass. That track was called Rude Boy Abroad, Lazare Break Dub, from their album Sounding a Mosaic, produced by Daryl Jennifer. You might know him as the bassist of Bad Brains. Horace Andy, Pure Ranking Disco Mix from 1978. A disco mix is basically like a Jamaican 12-inch single. Horace Andy, you might recognize the name. He's done a lot of work with Massive Attack. After that, S Corner Dub by the Impact All-Stars. They are the house band for the Impact label. That song was produced by Clive Chin, and that is a version of Ansel Collins' Spanish Town Road. Prince Ala, a.k.a. Keith Lorenzo Blake, on his tune, Black Rose, from 1977. Prince Ala, as far as I can tell, is still active today. Set the Prisoners Free, Muda Baruka, a.k.a. Alan Hope. The name Muda Baruka is Rwandan for one who is always victorious. Yaba You and King Tubby, Living Style, from 1976. And that was that. 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Coming up next, I lost my paper. Coming up next, we've got Laurel Aiken, Byron Lee and the Dragonairs, Audio Active, and another one from Grace Jones. But we're going to start this off with a newer tune from a man named Andrew Peklar. This one's called Steady Bounce.

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2: KUNM is entering safe harbor hours. From 10 p.m. to 6 a.m., we may broadcast material that could be considered offensive by some members of our audience. Listener discretion is advised.
0: All right. Well, we just heard, we started off with Steady Bounce, Andrew Peckler from this album called Statism 3. I know I pronounced that exactly right. Interesting. He was born in the Soviet Union, but grew up in California, and now he lives in Berlin. Grace Jones. I've seen that face before. Libertango from the album Nightclubbing, 1981. Part of the Compass Point All-Star Trinity. Warm Leatherette, Nightclubbing, and Living My Life. Grace wrote an autobiography in 2015 called I'll Never Write My Memoirs. That was from a line from her song, Art Groupie. After that, we heard the youth remix of The Orb and Lee Scratch Perry, Golden Clouds. Another one from Observing the Star House in Dub. The Orb, at this time, was Alex Patterson and Thomas Fellman. And that album came out on Cooking Vinyl Records. Audioactive, Japanese reggae fusion band that was active from 1987 to 2005. Song is called Open the Gate, Adrian Sherwood dub mix. Two of the members of Audioactive, Takeshi Akimoto and Nanano, started another band, Japanese reggae band called Dry and Heavy, which we will be hearing in this next hour. Byron Lee and the Dragonairs, I Won't Let You Go. Fun story. Byron Lee and the Dragonairs are featured in the first James Bond movie, Dr. No. They're the house band, if you've seen that, and I've seen it about 700 times. Cool feature. That was songs from the 60s sometime. I'm Still in Love with You, Girl, from the Godfather of Ska, Laurel Aitken, born in Cuba. Moved to Jamaica at age 5. He unfortunately passed away in 2005. All right, we're into our last hour. Coming up, I've got The Clash, Black Uhuru, Sly and Robbie, and Bunny Wailer. But we'll kick this set off with African Head Charge, Fever Pitch.

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We're coming up on our last half hour of the good, the dub, and the groovy, cats and kittens. Please investigate our two-week archive. You can find any of the shows we've done in the last 2 weeks. You can also email us, dj@kunm.org. Please put the name of the show or the name of the DJ in the subject line. Thank you. We heard, started out that last set, African Head Charge, formed in 1981 by Adrian Sherwood and Bongo Ibaye, something like that, with a rotating cast of characters in that band. The song was called Fever Pitch. After that, The Clash, Joe Strummer, Mick Jones, Paul Simonon, and Topper Hedden, with the Mikey Dread-produced song One More Dub, from their fourth studio album, Sandinista. That is the dub version of their song, One More Time, that was engineered by Bill Price. After that, we got Black Uhuru, Freedom, Mondays, Killer Tuesdays. That was recorded at Channel One Studio, Jamaica. Of course, produced by the fabulous Sly and Robbie. Sly Dunbar, we lost this year in December. Black Uhuru, Michael Rose, Puma Jones, and Ducky Simpson. After that, Ecologist featuring the Space Ape. That's Mercy Dub, Cosmic Dub version from the album Berlin, Berlin 2. And we finished up that set. That was the Japanese reggae band I was telling you about earlier that split off from Audio Active. Dry and Heavy is the name of that band. Name of the cut is Less is Dub, and the album is King Jammy meets Dry and Heavy in the Jaws of the Tiger. As far as I know, Dry and Heavy are still active, still kicking it. All right, we're up to our last set. Speaking of Sly and Robbie, we're going to kick it off with a track from Mambo Taxi. This is Live It Up, Beardman Shuffle, featuring Ansel Collins. Enjoy, cats and kittens.

0: All right, that's the end of our show. You're tuned in to KUNM 89.9 and KUNM.org. We started off that set with Sly and Robbie and the Taxi Gang from their album Mambo Taxi. That was Live It Up, Beardman Shuffle, featuring Ansel Collins. Next up, we heard Rivers of Babylon from the Harder They Come soundtrack from 1969, the Melodians. Beautiful song, one of my favorites. After that, we heard Indian Space Dub Plate, another one from Twilight Circus Dub Sound System. That's Ryan Moore, former bassist and drummer of the legendary Pink Dots. As a youth, he was inspired by the nexus of punk and dub forged by Don Letts. Famous Don Letts of Clash and Bad Big Audio Dynamite fame. Then we went to an underground New York underground sound system culture staple, Subdub, Roz Messina and John Ward, from the album Original Masters 1993 to 1995. That was Rhythm Collision. And then we wrapped that up with Mr. Bunny Wailer, Neville O'Reilly Livingston, one of the original Wailers with Bob Marley and Peter Tosh. He lived the longest. He toured in 2016 for the 40th anniversary of the Black Heart Man album that that track is from. Thank you so much for listening to The Good, The Dub, and The Groovy on KUNM. I will be back Sunday night with Funky Sunday. Peace out.
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2: Doesn't have enough support to pass a new voter ID law. It's Morning Edition from NPR News. Wildfires lead to an entire town under evacuation orders in Utah. I'm Michelle Martin.
3: And I'm A. Martinez. Officials expect extreme drought and warmer temperatures across southwestern states this summer to trigger more fires. Motown, the music and the label, is central to the identity of Detroiters. We hear how and if Motown legends resonate with younger generations now. It's Wednesday, June 24th. Argentine soccer star Lionel Messi, who just made World Cup history with his 18th goal, turns 39 years old today. News is next.
4: Live from NPR News in Washington, I'm Windsor Johnston. Secretary of State Marco Rubio is meeting with Arab leaders whose countries were hit by Iran during the war. NPR's Aya Betraoui reports Rubio is presenting an interim agreement to end the conflict negotiated by the U.S. and Iran.
5: Rubio's in Abu Dhabi meeting with the ruler of the United Arab Emirates before stops in Kuwait and Bahrain. All three countries host U.S. troops and have been targeted by Iranian missiles and drones, including during the past months of ceasefire. But they weren't consulted on the U.S.-Israeli decision to launch the war. Now Rubio tells reporters in the UAE that he's in the Gulf to listen, quote, more than we are to talk.
6: We want to hear their thoughts, especially in the aftermath of this weekend in Switzerland, and make sure that their views are taken into account in every decision that we make, because they're our partners.
5: That meeting in Switzerland between the U.S. and Iran concluded with the U.S. temporarily lifting oil sanctions as Iran reopens the Strait of Hormuz. Rubio's regional tour does not include a stop in Israel, which is opposed to ceasefires with Iran and in Lebanon. Aya Boutraoui, NPR News, Dubai.
4: President Trump is heading to Capitol Hill today to meet with Senate Republicans a day after lawmakers voted to limit his war powers in Iran. The Senate joined the House yesterday in approving a resolution aimed at restricting the president's ability to pursue further military action against Tehran without congressional approval. NPR's Eric McDaniel reports the measure reflects growing concerns among lawmakers about the conflict and Trump's interim deal to end it.
7: Congress has the power to declare war and regulate military conflict. It hasn't been able to do that, though, for the U.S.-Israeli war against Iran. The Trump administration hasn't asked for approval or a declaration of war in contravention of the law. This resolution is not legally binding and not likely to change President Trump's behavior. But the message is clear. A majority of lawmakers, including a handful of Republicans, disapprove of the Iran war, as does a large majority of the American public. This vote comes as Vice President Vance is hashing out the details of an agreement to end the war, the initial terms of which have been roundly rebuked by members of both parties. Eric McDaniel, NPR News, Washington.
4: The results of New York's primary elections are raising fresh questions about the future of the Democratic Party after progressive candidates scored a number of victories yesterday. Steve Kestenbaum reports the outcome is being viewed as an early test of New York City Mayor Zohran Mamdani's political influence.
8: Mamdani stumped heavily for Claire Valdez. She's a state assembly member. She was declared the winner in Brooklyn's 7th congressional district. That seat is being vacated by retiring Representative Nidia Velazquez. The candidates backed by Mamdani were highly critical of Israel's actions in Gaza. That includes former New York City Comptroller Brad Lander. He's a close friend of the mayor, and he had a big win over incumbent Congressman Dan Goldman.
4: At Steve Kestenbaum reporting. This is NPR News in Washington. Russian President Vladimir Putin says Ukrainian drone strikes are aimed at undermining the country's solidarity for the war in Ukraine. NPR's Charles Maines reports Putin's comments come nearly a week after Ukraine struck Moscow.
9: It was the largest and most destructive hit on the capital since Russia launched its mass invasion of Ukraine more than 4 years ago. Yet Putin didn't address the issue directly. Instead, in remarks to military graduates, Putin called on the defense ministry to minimize Ukrainian drone strikes on civilian infrastructure. Putin said the goal of the Ukrainian attacks was to divide a Russian society that the Kremlin leader maintains is still united behind the war effort. Putin also insisted Russian forces were continuing to make steady advances on all fronts in Ukraine, a claim at odds with Western intelligence assessments showing heavy Russian losses and incremental battlefield gains at best. Charles Maines, NPR News, Moscow.
4: A federal judge in San Francisco has barred the government from making arrests at immigration courts, a practice that expanded shortly after President Trump returned to office. The court decision says the government failed to justify the policy as required by law. The ruling marks the second setback for courthouse arrests since May, when a judge in New York issued a similar order. A Homeland Security official called the decision an example of judicial overreach. Stocks across Asia closed mixed today. Japan's Nikkei average lost more than 600 points, while shares were higher in China and Hong Kong. On Wall Street, Dow futures are trading lower at this hour. This is NPR.
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0: It's Morning Edition from NPR News. Amy Martinez in Los Angeles, California.
1: And I'm Michelle Martin in Washington, D.C. Good morning. President Trump is set to have lunch on Capitol Hill today with Senate Republicans. The get-together comes amid rising tensions between Trump and his congressional colleagues.
0: Now, last night, four Senate Republicans voted with Democrats to advance a resolution directing Trump to pull troops out of the conflict with Iran. On the other hand, Trump has also repeatedly blown up their strategy for getting legislation passed, even while venting his frustration online with Majority Leader John Thune about not getting what he wants done.
1: In a few minutes, we'll hear from a Republican strategist on how tense things really are between congressional Republicans and Trump. But first, we go to NPR congressional reporter Sam Greenglass. Good morning, Sam.
2: Good morning, Michelle.
1: So how's this disconnect playing out on the Hill?
2: So just to give you one example of this, Majority Leader Thune thought he had a plan last week to get this key spy tool reauthorized. Democrats were threatening to block it over Trump's pick for acting director of national intelligence. And if Thune could quickly confirm a more acceptable permanent pick, the crisis could be averted. Then just before that confirmation hearing, Trump blew up the plan in a 4 a.m. social media post. Senate Republicans were stunned. The blowback was swift. Alaska Senator Lisa Murkowski described it to me like sled dogs startled by a moose.
3: You got half the team going over here and half the team going over here. It is chaos. And then what that musher has to do is he's got to stop and spend all of his time untangling this mess.
2: And as the musher of the Senate, Thune has had to untangle lots of these messes lately.
1: So why can't they get on the same page when it comes to strategy?
2: So this conflict stems in large part from Trump's push for a strict voter ID law, the Save America Act. He says Republicans will never win another election without it. The reality is that there are just not the votes to pass it in the Senate. Trump has called on Thune to skirt the 60-vote threshold there by eliminating the filibuster. Last week, in a post that actually mentioned Thune, he called anyone against that idea a fool. The White House said in a statement that Trump enjoys working with Thune, but Michelle, it's Thune that often has to give Trump a reality check.
1: So what does all this say? What do these episodes say about Thune and his relationship with Trump?
2: Republican Senator John Kennedy told me Thune is like a golden retriever. No one dislikes him. Translation there, Trump's conflict with Thune is really just not personal. And most of the Republican caucus is still behind their leader. And for Thune, the filibuster is about preserving the consensus driven nature of the Senate. That's what former Republican Senator Saxby Chambliss of Georgia told me. He's a friend of Thune's.
4: He feels very strongly that the institution matters, and we get the best legislation when you have input by Republican and Democrat.
1: So, Sam, are there tangible implications as a result of this friction between the two men?
2: Some Republicans worry Trump is undercutting their shared agenda and focusing more on 2020 than 2026, pushing old claims about stolen elections and targeting incumbents he sees as disloyal. Some of those departing members now feel more uninhibited, like Louisiana Senator Bill Cassidy, who provided a crucial vote to advance that War Powers Act. I did ask Thune whether he worries Trump's actions will hurt Republicans this fall, and he said focusing on pocketbook issues will be the path to keeping the majority. I pressed him, though, if it is hard to stay focused on those things right now. And Thune told me he is trying his best.
1: That is NPR Sam Greenglass. Sam, thank you.
2: You're welcome.
0: We've called up someone this morning who can speak more to tensions between Senate Republicans and President Trump. Political strategist Doug High served as communications director for the Republican National Committee. He also spent time as an aide and staffer in the Senate and the House. So, Doug, let's start with what Virginia Senator Tim Kaine on All Things Considered said yesterday.
5: For now, I want to just make sure everybody understands what a big deal it is when in the middle of this conflict, Congress of two Republican houses have looked the president in the face and said, this war is illegal. It's time to stop it.
0: So, Kaine, they're talking about limiting President Trump's war powers in Iran. And the president called the resolution poorly timed and meaningless. And he's right. You know, the second part, meaningless, it doesn't carry the force of the law behind it. So what do you think, Doug? Is this a big deal?
6: It is and it isn't for the reasons that you just stated.
0: Okay.
6: And look, Republicans have been clear, usually more in private, what we've read about in meetings than in public, that they want to be involved in this process. And one of the things that this administration, that this president has never done, going back to the State of the Union address, is give a simple roadmap of here's what we want to do, here's what our objectives are, here's how we define victory. That still exists today, and that's a big part of the Republican frustration that we're hearing about.
0: Is there anything to the fact that Senator Dave McCormick and Mitch McConnell had missed, they missed the vote, and the Senate voted 50-48. So if they would have been there, maybe it gets defeated by J.D. Vance.
6: Sure. Look, math is hard. Math is hard in the United States Senate. It's hard in the House of Representatives as well. When you have slim margins like this, any absence can cause a real problem legislatively or even on something in a resolution for the administration. How many times have we looked at House votes to see who's absent and who isn't? With Tom Keene, the Republican member of Congress from New Jersey, who's been out for 3 months, that makes Mike Johnson's job just a little bit tougher. Obviously, John Thune has some of those problems as well. McCormick was with Trump, so he certainly had a valid excuse with the administration for why he wasn't there.
0: Nevertheless, are you sensing any shift, significant or otherwise, in the party away from Donald Trump?
6: Not anything significant and not anything that we'd know yet. Look, we've heard a lot of stories of tense meetings with senators at the Wednesday lunches yelling at White House staff, secretaries, appointees, and so forth. Donald Trump's going to be at that lunch today. There's a big difference between yelling at staff members and yelling at the president to his face. We'll see how much we hear of that today.
0: What do you consider the biggest rifts between the president and Republicans on Capitol Hill?
6: The biggest risk is what we've seen so far this year, that we're not focused on the issues that voters are very clearly saying that they're focused on. And that starts with affordability. Obviously, the war in Iran is a separate problem, but certainly impacts that as well. And Republicans, and frankly, Democrats as well, want to be talking about here's what we're trying to do to reduce costs. And it's why I think the legislation, the 21st Century Road to Housing Act, that passed with huge bipartisan numbers in both the House and the Senate, deserve a lot more attention than they've gotten. We've spent a lot more time in Washington, D.C. on reflecting pools than smart legislation that Republicans and Democrats can talk about in their districts.
0: You know, Doug, I just earlier in the show, I spoke to Mike Lawler, a Republican congressman from New York, about whether for him, if it was a dance, you know, on the line between, you know, not alienating the president, but also, you know, maybe trying to not alienate the voters who might, you know, penalize him for his association with Trump. And for him, he said it wasn't a dance at all. But how risky is it at this point for any Republican to go against President Trump with the midterm elections coming up?
6: Well, it depends on what it is. We've seen Republicans have been able to be critical of the president anytime they want to, depending on what the issue is. And so Lindsey Graham can be very tough on Donald Trump on Tuesday and somehow manages to be on the golf course with him on Saturday. What it means is that they can't be critical of Trump on those things that are capital T Trumpy. And this is where the War Powers Resolution really comes into play. That he lost that vote is something that he's going to bring up in that lunch today. There's no doubt about it.
0: So that you think that's going to be number one on his agenda for that lunch?
6: Well, you never know what's number one on Donald Trump's agenda, because there's the obvious of what we would think it is. And Trump is well known to go in any direction he certainly feels is in his interest at that very moment.
0: All right. That's former Republican National Committee Communications Director Doug High. Doug, as always, thanks.
6: Thank you.
1: Most voters disapprove of the war with Iran that President Trump started. So Tuesday, when the president spoke at a Mack truck plant in Macungie, Pennsylvania, he seemed ready to change the subject. NPR's Daniel Kurtzleben reports.
7: Just ahead of Trump's speech, a reporter asked the president, will Americans support an increase in defense spending for the Iran war when they are struggling financially? In his answer, Trump was insistent.
8: Not only do they support it, they demand it because they won't allow Iran to have a nuclear weapon.
7: And in his speech, there was little sign that Americans might have struggled when the president's attacks on Iran closed the Strait of Hormuz, pushing inflation upward. Trump mainly talked about the conflict as being over.
8: But as you know, we just achieved a historic peace agreement with Iran to end the conflict in the Strait of Hormuz.
7: And to be clear, the U.S. and Iran are still negotiating an end to the war. But the rally was more an opportunity to talk about other topics, in particular the economy, albeit disconnected from how the war affected it. Trump focused largely on past economic accomplishments as opposed to future plans. He touted tax cuts Republicans passed last year, as well as tariffs making foreign cars more expensive.
8: Very importantly, I opposed a 25% tariff on medium and heavy-duty trucks so that Mack Truck could do very well with this factory in Pennsylvania.
7: Trump's approval on the economy is at its lowest point ever, 33%, according to the latest NPR PBS News Marist poll. That's down 6 points from a year ago. And it matters ahead of November's midterms. Trump promoted Republican Representative Ryan McKenzie, who he has endorsed in a tough race in Pennsylvania's 7th District. Besides that, though, Trump ran through his well-known standards. He acknowledged his loyal fans.
8: Oh, look at my guys, front row Joes. I got these front row Joes.
7: He joked about his nicknames for Joe Biden and also joked about transgender people in sports, at one point impersonating a female weightlifter.
8: She's like this, you see, drops him, and she's like devastated for the rest of her life.
7: When he comes back to Washington, though, political reality will still be there. Trump is set to meet with Senate Republicans today, four of whom yesterday voted in favor of a resolution to pull troops from Iran. Danielle Kurtzleben, NPR News.

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1: 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I'm Michelle Martin.
2: And I'm Amy Martinez. The music of Motown Records was formative to a generation of Detroiters. NPR's Don Gagne would know because he's one of them. He's reported on that for our series America in Pursuit, where stories from around the country illustrate life, liberty, and the pursuit of happiness. But Don found himself wondering about the next generation of Detroiters. Do they get a sense of pride and shared identity from Motown music, or do they groan and roll their eyes when their parents play it in the car? Well, Don visited a storied city high school to find out.
3: This is a Madrigal choir class at Cass Technical High School in Detroit, a place where the legacy of Motown looms large. Diana Ross of the Supremes went here, as did several members of the label's legendary studio band. That history is all around this place. But how much of it do today's students really know?
4: So you guys calling out names, so let's put some groups down. Who do we have?
5: Zephyr Five,
6: of course.
5: Temptations.
7: I know you want to leave me, but I refuse to let you go.
3: Teacher William Harrison kicked off the discussion with a question.
8: If there were all of these other record companies and people could have records, right, anywhere, why was there a need for a place like Motown?
3: And student Jordan Reed had an answer.
9: Well, segregation was going on at the time, and the white labels, they didn't really want to give black people an opportunity to showcase themselves, showcase their talents, because they didn't see us as people. So Motown really showed that black people, we can be elegant, we can have talent, we can be whatever we want to be, because Motown gave us the opportunity to be what we know that we are.
3: For Deja Barnes and Brian Howard, Motown holds a deep connection to family memories.
10: Like, black people, everybody playing Motown music at the cookouts. It's something that, like, now we still play it just because, like, it brings everybody together still. And it's like a real sentimental feeling.
11: Growing up, I used to live with my grandmother, and she had this little record player that she used to play Marvin Gaye songs a lot. And we used to just dance to it. I mean, I had no idea what was happening in the songs, but I was just a kid moving around. I was just happy that my nana was up and moving with me.
3: For Soraya Carr, Motown became a source of pride and inspiration.
12: When I was little, I didn't know much about Detroit at all, and I wasn't really proud of it because I didn't know about it. But when I grew up to learn about all the different people who came out of Motown or whoever got big from where I was from, it was very, it was eye-opening to me.
3: For Jordan Reed, Motown also provides a counter-narrative to so much of what the world often thinks about his hometown.
9: I think a lot of times Detroit has so many negative and untrue things just put onto our reputation. And Motown, it just kind of gives us something to brag about to go against that.
3: Now, we should point out it wasn't all praise in this classroom. Just ask Peyton Butler and Anaya Nesbitt.
13: I personally don't really listen to Motown music. I do find it enjoyable. It's just not exactly my cup of tea.
14: Honestly, I used to hate when my mom played all her music. Like, I hated it so bad, but...
15: And this is Motown.
14: Yes, it would be Motown. Like, heavy on the Marvin Gaye, though. I just like, girl, turn this off. It's too much.
3: But even these critiques still came alongside appreciation. Again, Anaya Nesbitt.
14: When I started to listen to my music, especially like Beyonce or different artists, and when they talked about who was their inspiration or the skills that they learned and who they learned them from, I appreciate who they were inspired by more. Like, I appreciate, you know, Diana Ross. I appreciate Michael Jackson for giving my new artists who I listen to those skills.
3: And there's another way Motown has stayed current, through sampling and covers by newer artists.
7: Been spending most of their lives living in
3: However these students first encountered Motown, there was broad agreement on one thing. The music is a part of the city. And more than 50 years after these songs were released, they still resonate with young listeners here. Again, Deja Barnes.
10: When I was younger, I ain't going through nothing for real. I just want to hear about regular music. But as I get older and I can really relate to some of the stuff that they talking about, the music hit different, literally. Like, it actually means something to me now.
3: Our visit ended with a performance as the male students in the class sang an a cappella version of What's Going On, Marvin Gaye's 1971 soul masterpiece about searching for meaning in troubled times. Don Gagne, NPR News, Detroit.
1: Okay, so we've been talking about musical legends. Now let's talk about some future icons in sport. We're talking about soccer superstars Cristiano Ronaldo and Lionel Messi, who've been playing at the highest level for the better part of two decades.
2: And as this year's FIFA World Cup performances prove, they can still compete with players half their age and add to their legendary status with new individual records.
1: Cristiano Ronaldo, known as CR7, is competing for Portugal. And in Tuesday's group stage game against Uzbekistan, Ronaldo did something no man or woman has done before.
2: He scored goals in six different World Cups for a total of 10 World Cup goals to his name.
1: And he did it all at the age of 41. Did you break any records at that age?
2: No records, just bones, trying to be Mr. Young Guy at 41, but I shouldn't have. No, I didn't have a Lionel Messi in my life who pushed me to those new heights like Ronaldo does. Now, just a day before Ronaldo set records, it was Messi who added to his long list of accolades.
1: Say more.
2: With two goals in Argentina's win against Austria on Monday, Messi became the leading goal scorer in World Cup history. He now has 18 goals, two more than former German striker Miroslav Klose, and one more than the Brazilian female player Marta.
1: And he's only 39. Yeah. Actually, it's his birthday today, so happy birthday
2: to... Feliz cumpleaños.
1: Is he the GOAT, a future GOAT? Oh. GOAT-to-be?
2: Yeah, I think he has to be, right?
1: We'll see. But Messi and Ronaldo are, I guess we would say, at the tail end of their careers.
2: Yeah, Argentina already secured its ticket to the knockout stage. Portugal looking to follow suit, which means that fans get to see Messi and Ronaldo maybe play at least two more times. This is NPR News.
6: Toy Story 5 is on the big screen, and one of the movie's plot points is all about little screens. 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
6: I'm Scott Detrow. 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

0: Live from NPR News in Washington, I'm Dave Mattingly. Secretary of State Marco Rubio is in the Middle East to offer reassurances about the Memorandum of Understanding recently signed by the U.S. and Iran. Rubio has been holding talks in Abu Dhabi today with leaders of the United Arab Emirates. Rubio is also scheduled to visit Kuwait and Bahrain. The head of the International Atomic Energy Agency says nuclear inspectors will be going back to Iran as a result of the 14-point memorandum signed with the U.S. Rafael Grossi says details on when and where are still being worked out. Iran has denied agreeing to allow the inspectors back in. New photos confirm President Trump's name has been removed from the Kennedy Center in Washington, D.C. NPR's Frank Langford says a judge ordered the name to be taken off the building.
1: The photos show the bare marble wall where President Trump's name appeared above John F. Kennedy's. The photos were taken from inside the tarps and scaffolding that blanket the facade. The cloaked structure has blocked the public from witnessing the process of stripping off Trump's name. The Kennedy Center said the tarps will remain up so that crews can maintain the marble. But many observers don't buy it. They insist the tarps were hung to spare Trump humiliation. Hands Off the Arts, an activist group which provided the photos, says they're proof that, quote, the power of the people is winning. Frank Langfitt, NPR News.
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2: This is Bird Note. Yellow-billed magpies are clever, colorful birds, and they're only found in Central California. Like their crow and jay cousins, these Golden State Corvids are full of character. Yellow-billed magpies are hefty birds with long tails and sharp beaks. Their bodies are boldly patterned in black, white, and iridescent blue. They're adventurous eaters that often forage on the ground in noisy groups. In California's oak-dominated woods and grasslands, you'll find them feasting on acorns, insects, grains, roadkill, dog food, anything they can get their bills on. Sadly, yellow-billed magpie populations have declined drastically in recent years. Scientists estimate that roughly half the population was lost to West Nile virus in the early 2000s. Today, they face threats from habitat loss and rodenticide poisoning. These California corvids have shown that they can adapt to live alongside people. Now, it's up to us to step up and protect the woodlands and savannas they need to thrive. For Bird Note, I'm Ariana Rimmel. 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Learn more at purgatory.com.

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1: This is Morning Edition from NPR News. I'm Michelle Martin in Washington, D.C.
2: And I'm A. Martinez in Los Angeles, California. Southwestern states have seen a big jump in wildfires over the last week. That includes Utah, where at least six wildfires are burning. And officials say this could be the start of a long season. Member station KUER's Caroline Ballard reports from Salt Lake City.
3: Last weekend, the Bonneville fire lit up Salt Lake City's eastern foothills in flames, right behind one of its biggest hospitals. Now, the hills are a charred black. And throughout the state, a thick blanket of smoke has settled in. Sierra Hellstrom, the public information officer for the team fighting that fire, says many in Utah have been expecting a lot of fires this summer.
4: We've been in a pattern of extreme drought the last couple of years. So that leaves not only the fuels dry from this last year, but long term, the fuels have been stressed because they've been dried out for multiple years.
3: Plus, Utah had its worst winter on record with warm temperatures and little snow.
4: Now that we've hit multiple weeks of this hot, dry, windy trend that we're seeing, the fuels are incredibly receptive. It's taking almost no heat at all. One little spark, one little exhaust pipe over really dry grass, one bullet target shooting that can spark these fires.
3: And while the Bonneville fire near Salt Lake is mostly contained, others are exploding fast. Small starts have grown to tens of thousands of acres in a matter of hours. Like the Iron Fire, about 90 minutes south of Salt Lake City. The roughly 700 residents of the historic mining town of Eureka have been under mandatory evacuation orders since Saturday. And the Cottonwood Fire, about 2 hours south of there, has also prompted evacuations. For now, the state has all the fire crews it needs, says Carl Hunt with the Utah Division of Forestry, Fire, and State Lands.
5: But as more fires pop up in neighboring states and they're calling for additional aid, it can really strain the system. And that's why it's important for us to do our part to limit the amount of starts. Because when those resources get stretched thin, they have to prioritize what fires get them.
3: And Hunt says all of this is happening earlier than normal.
5: Right now, we're seeing fire behavior and fire activity that we would normally see in mid-July or August.
3: That leaves a lot of summer and possible fires ahead. For NPR News, I'm Caroline.

0: wildfires. In Europe, it's record-breaking heat. Europe is heating faster than any other continent, and it's experiencing a heat wave that has already killed dozens of people, with a peak expected today or tomorrow. We wanted to understand how human-caused climate change is influencing this extreme heat, so we've called Jennifer Francis. She's a senior scientist at the Woodwell Climate Research Center. It's based in Massachusetts, and it's a climate think tank and scientific research institution. Good morning, Jennifer Francis. Thanks for joining us.
1: Good morning. Happy to be here.
0: So what's causing such frequent heat emergencies across Europe?
1: Yeah, so it's an interesting situation over there. You really have to look at the oceans to understand why it's warming so fast in Europe. If you look at the water surrounding Western Europe right now, and that includes the Mediterranean, the Eastern Atlantic off of Spain and France, and even in the Arctic up near Svalbard and Scandinavia, you'll see that the ocean temperatures are way above normal. So that's kind of the most local effect. That very warm water there is sort of priming the system for having heat waves during the summertime. And just overall warming in the globe is also shifting temperature ranges everywhere to warmer. And that just increases the likelihood of also seeing extreme warm temperatures.
0: But why is Europe warming faster than any other continent?
1: We're also seeing this area of colder ocean temperatures just south of Greenland. And to understand how this is affecting Europe, you have to talk about the jet stream. The jet stream is this river of wind high over our heads that runs from west to east, and it is dependent on changes in temperature from one place to another. When we have this cold water right up against the warm water, it tends to make the jet stream bulge first southward near Greenland, and then up northward, up over Europe. When we get one of these bulges in the jet stream like that, it allows the warm tropical air from the south to penetrate much farther north, and that really transports that warm, even moist air up into Europe. And we're seeing this pattern happen over and over again because these ocean temperature patterns are very persistent, and we're seeing this type of bulging heat dome, as we call it, in the jet stream happening more and more frequently.
0: What can Europeans do to adapt to rising temperatures?
1: Yeah, it's a challenge. Europe is not used to having these kinds of heat waves, so they're generally not, they don't tend to have air conditioning in their homes and buildings. So this is going to have to be a shift for them to stay cool. And people, not everyone can afford that, obviously, but, this is just something that is a reality. People are going to have to try to work outdoors when it's not at the peak of the heat during the day, and kind of shift the way they go about life.
0: A lot of Americans travel to Europe in the summer, so I think a lot of people, just anecdotally I'm hearing, they are aware of this because, they're taking their vacations in Europe, they're realizing how hot it is, they're realizing that, a lot of places they stay don't have air conditioning, and they're coming back and talking about it. But if you don't have that kind of experience of this firsthand, are there lessons that Americans should be taking away from the current situation in Europe?
1: Yes. Well, the message is the same for all of us. I mean, the earth is warming. We're going to see more and more of these record-breaking heat waves breaking out, whether it's in Europe or right now. We're also seeing very warm temperatures in the Pacific Northwest. We just heard in the previous segment about the wildfires that are being fueled by the very dry and extremely warm conditions that have existed out in the western states all winter even. So this is something we're going to see happen over and over again more frequently. The heat waves are going to be more extreme. They're going to last longer. So we need to adapt. We need to insulate our homes better. If we can afford air conditioning, put that in, and look for more energy efficient ways to do it as well.
0: Before we let you go, we only have about sort of 30 seconds here. What's the most important thing people could do right now?
1: Right now, we have to focus with a laser on reducing the amount of emissions of carbon gases that we're putting in the atmosphere. This is treating the disease, the underlying disease. And of course, those emissions are mainly from burning fossil fuels, but it's also from cutting down forests. So this is really where we need to focus to long-term treat this disease.
0: That's Jennifer Francis, a senior scientist at the Woodwell Climate Research Center. Thank you so much.
1: You're welcome. Thank you, too.

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1: Flowers can be sweet-smelling pleasures and also ingenious revolutionaries who remade the ecological world as we know it.
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0: Good morning, Amy Martinez. An Australian man broke the world record to become the loudest person on the planet. Joseph McGrail Baitup is an air conditioner cleaner and honorary town crier of Canberra, and he shouted a single word now at 122.4 decibels to set the record. That's as loud as being next to a chainsaw, jet engine, or ambulance siren. It took him 7 attempts, and his voice was wrecked for days, so I'm going to save my voice. It's Morning Edition.
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2: This is Morning Edition from NPR News. I'm Michelle Martin.
0: And I'm A. Martinez. When the Trump administration dissolved USAID over a year ago, it disrupted the system, sending a special food made from American-grown peanuts to starving children around the world. Two U.S. factories make this ready-to-use therapeutic food, Georgia-based Manna Nutrition and Edisea in Rhode Island. They're now looking for new delivery channels, as Georgia Public Broadcasting's Grant Blankenship reports.
3: A production line chugs along as Manna Nutrition Compliance Officer Andrea Hines leads a tour of the factory for dignitaries from near and far, including colleagues Edisea Nutrition and Trump administration officials.
4: We have an expansion that will walk past.
3: Hines points to cardboard cases sliding by on a conveyor belt.
4: Each case represents 2.5 lives that are going to be saved.
3: For a malnourished child, 3 pocket-sized packs a day for 6 weeks of what's like a sweetened peanut butter can mean the difference between life and death. This factory in Fitzgerald, Georgia, population about 8,000, is one of only 2 in the nation making this ready-to-use therapeutic food, or RUTF. For peanut farmer and Georgia Peanut Commission Vice Chair Joe Botiford, this is a point of pride. A friend, a peanut sheller, used to bring back photos from trips to Africa where kids were given RUTF.
5: You got the before picture and you got the after picture. Now, unless you're blind, you can pick them out. I mean, I think this is the best humanitarian effort that the peanut industry has.
3: Or had. USAID had been responsible for over half the orders annually for RUTF before the Trump administration dismantled the agency over a year ago. Now orders are at a trickle and cases of RUTF are stacked beneath a huge American flag hanging from the rafters, waiting to be deployed. That's why Manna put on this tour for the dignitaries, including a big lunch, where they and Edisea heard from Alabama native Linda Blanchard.
6: Madam Ambassador, welcome to Fitzgerald. So honored that y'all would take some time.
3: Blanchard is President Trump's ambassador to the United Nations World Food Program, and she explains his take on humanitarian aid.
7: And now this president's doing it bigger and better.
3: With some changes.
7: Instead of its continual aid without showing something and raising these countries up, it's more humanitarian trades.
3: Humanitarian trade, or as some State Department documents call it, commercial diplomacy. The idea is that the U.S. will want something in return for food aid.
7: Under a new umbrella, and it's DHR.
3: DHR is the Bureau of Disaster and Human Response, a new arm of the State Department. It only has about an eighth of the funding of the former USAID. Research published in the medical journal The Lancet estimates that some 163,000 more children could die annually as a result of the end of USAID, which is why...
8: I'm thinking, if the State Department money takes longer...
3: Then Maria Kasparian with Edisea says they have to find new ways to move their product, with or without the U.S. government.
8: Our ultimate need is getting these life-saving foods to children when they need them, which is now, right? The need didn't stop.
3: For now, both companies are seeing what help is left from private philanthropy. Manna is also selling branded peanut butter to make up shortfalls. For NPR News, I'm Grant Blankenship in Fitzgerald, Georgia.

0: It's Morning Edition from NPR News. I'm E. Martinez.
1: And I'm Michelle Martin. Under the Trump administration, there's new support and federal investment for what are known as crisis pregnancy centers, organizations that try to persuade people not to have abortions. A nonprofit watchdog group says some of those centers are misleading pregnant patients by claiming they can rule out pregnancy complications when they can't. NPR's Selena Simmons-Duffins has this exclusive report.
2: There are thousands of crisis pregnancy centers across the country. They're often Christian organizations whose purpose is to try to keep people from having abortions. Many of the staff are volunteers who may or may not have medical training. Some wear scrubs or white coats and have clients fill out medical questionnaires. The centers usually promote abstinence, provide adoption and parenting resources, and pregnancy tests, all for free.
3: A storefront with an ultrasound machine might describe some crisis pregnancy centers around the country, including in New York.
2: That's Michelle Cooper-Smith, Executive Director of Campaign for Accountability, a nonprofit watchdog group. Her organization sent a letter this week to New York Attorney General Letitia James, shared exclusively with NPR. It requests that the AG's office investigate whether crisis pregnancy centers in New York are fraudulently advertising to women that they can diagnose ectopic pregnancies. That's a rare complication that happens when an embryo implants outside of the uterus. If it implants in a fallopian tube, the tube can rupture, which can be life-threatening. Cooper-Smith's letter cites cases in Texas and Massachusetts where women in those states went to pregnancy centers that missed serious conditions.
3: They were told that their pregnancies were viable or told that, you know, everything was fine. And then later they found themselves in the hospital with an ectopic pregnancy or some other sort of pregnancy complication that was not diagnosed by the crisis pregnancy center.
2: Surprisingly, a major group that represents crisis pregnancy centers agrees that they are not set up to diagnose ectopic pregnancies and should not be making that promise on their websites. The National Institute of Family and Life Advocates supports a network of 1,800 crisis pregnancy centers. Here's the group's Vice President of Legal Affairs, Anne O'Connor, giving a webinar for the Pro-Life Team podcast last year.
4: Do not advertise we can rule out an ectopic. We really don't like to see that language because it is near impossible to rule out an ectopic.
2: She went on to explain that a single ultrasound can't establish whether someone has an ectopic pregnancy. That diagnosis requires multiple blood tests and multiple ultrasounds, and crisis pregnancy centers aren't staffed or set up to provide ongoing medical care for patients. She adds that centers can still talk about ultrasounds.
4: We're doing the ultrasound to see if the fetus is in the womb where it's supposed to be. So language like that.
2: Despite this guidance, Cooper-Smith's organization found 100 examples of centers using language about ruling out ectopic pregnancies on their websites across 49 states. The National Institute of Family and Life Advocates did not respond to NPR's multiple requests for comment. Crisis Pregnancy Center marketing about ectopic pregnancies often references abortion medication, which has grown dramatically in popularity since Roe v. Wade was overturned. For instance, My Choice Pregnancy Care Center in New York's Hudson Valley says on its website, quote, "If you plan on taking abortion pills, book an ultrasound to rule out an ectopic pregnancy," unquote. Dr. Jonas Swartz is a professor of obstetrics and gynecology at Duke Health who's done research on crisis pregnancy centers. He says an ultrasound is not necessary before taking abortion medication.
5: Telemedicine abortion with medication abortion pills has been shown to be safe even without ultrasound.
2: An ectopic pregnancy diagnosis is a process that requires follow-up care and medical or surgical treatment, he says. Abortion medication won't resolve an ectopic pregnancy if there is one, but it won't make it worse either. In other words, these centers are marketing a service that they can't provide and is not medically necessary. Swartz says he's sympathetic to patients navigating the confusing early weeks of pregnancy, who might be worried and who might not be able to get in to see an OBGYN quickly.
5: Theoretically, people who would reach out to a crisis pregnancy center are in crisis. They have an unexpected pregnancy or something going on in their pregnancy and they need help.
2: He says the best place to seek that help is with a trained and licensed medical team who can give you complete information and any follow-up care you might need. He wishes more public resources and support were going towards places that can provide that. Selena Simmons-Duffin, NPR News.
6: We are in the height of tick bite season, but when you get bit by a tick, it's not really a bite.
7: They have mouth parts that are remarkably adapted for basically drilling in and anchoring inside your skin.
1: Ouch. Michael Raup is professor emeritus of entomology at the University of Maryland.
7: That's why the tick is so darn hard to remove once it's on.
1: So before you take a ramble through the woods, Raup says it is crucial to slather on tick repellent, and you should follow his fashion advice.
7: I really do look geeky when I do this, but if you're wearing pants, tuck those pant legs into your socks.
6: You can even buy clothing treated with a tick repellent permethrin, or just stay out of the places where ticks are most at home.
1: CDC epidemiologist Allison Hinckley says try your best to avoid the grassy, brushy, or wooded areas.
8: If you're hiking, staying in the middle of a trail is a great way to avoid exposure to those ticks.
6: Once home, our experts suggest you check for ticks in the shower and throw your clothes in the dryer on medium to high heat for about 30 minutes to kill the bugs at any life stage. And Hinckley says if you do find a tick,
8: the best way to remove a tick is to use fine-tipped tweezers, although you can use your fingertips. If there are any parts that get left in your skin after you remove the tick, it's okay.
1: After you remove the tick, Professor Raup recommends sending it to a lab for identification.
7: Not only are they going to identify which species the tick is, these tick testing laboratories will determine actually which species of tick-borne illness pathogen they are carrying.
1: So you can learn what you may have been exposed to.
6: And if you're feeling tired with flu-like symptoms or you have a rash in the shape of a bullseye, the CDC's Hinckley says to act quickly.
8: That's certainly a sign that it's time to get to your healthcare provider. You can get antibiotics for it that help get rid of the infection. And the sooner you get it, the better the outcome.
1: Just a few tips for enjoying and surviving the outdoors in fashion challenge safety. This is Morning Edition from NPR News. I'm Michelle Martin.
6: And I'm A. Martinez.

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2: Good morning. Congress has passed the largest housing affordability bill in decades. Republican Congressman Mike Lawler, who's up for re-election, co-sponsored the housing legislation and joins us this hour. It's Morning Edition from NPR News. Election officials in California are trying to figure out ways to speed up vote counting. Amy Martinez.
3: And I'm Michelle Martin. In New York, all the candidates Mayor Zoran Mamdani backed for Congress won their primaries. President Trump's acting chief of national intelligence is reportedly firing staff. We hear reaction from the House Intelligence Committee's top Democrat. Also, Texas reviews the impact of data centers on its power grid. It is Wednesday, June 24th. Mexican President Claudia Sheinbaum is 64 years old today. News is next.
4: Live from NPR News in Washington, I'm Windsor Johnston. President Trump heads to Capitol Hill today for a meeting with Senate Republicans. NPR Sam Greenglass reports the lunching comes amid rising tensions between Trump and his congressional colleagues, including Senate Majority Leader John Thune.
5: Some Republicans worry Trump is undercutting their shared agenda and focusing more on 2020 than 2026, pushing old claims about stolen elections and targeting incumbents he sees as disloyal. Some of those departing members now feel more uninhibited. I did ask Thune whether he worries Trump's actions will hurt Republicans this fall, and he said focusing on pocketbook issues will be the path to keeping the majority. I pressed him, though, if it is hard to stay focused on those things right now. And Thune told me he is trying his best.
4: That's NPR Sam Greenglass reporting. Senate Republicans joined Democrats yesterday in advancing a resolution that would limit the president's ability to use additional military force against Iran without congressional approval. Nuclear inspectors from the United Nations could soon be returning to Iran under a new agreement. International Atomic Energy Agency Director General Rafael Grossi says the deal includes provisions for oversight of Iran's nuclear activities and facilities.
6: This has been signed, has been agreed. Paragraph 8 of this Memorandum of Understanding says explicitly that the nuclear activities that are going to be carried out with regards to the nuclear material facilities and will be supervised by the IAEA.
4: The announcement follows recent talks in Switzerland. President Trump and Vice President J.D. Vance say Iran agreed to allow inspectors back into the country, but Tehran denies making that commitment. South Carolina Attorney General Alan Wilson has won the Republican nomination for governor after defeating the candidate who was initially backed by President Trump. But just days before the runoff, Trump also endorsed Wilson, giving his support to both candidates. South Carolina Public Radio's Gavin Jackson reports.
7: Lieutenant Governor Pamela Evett received Trump's coveted endorsement in late May before the primary, but it didn't land as expected. Wilson gained momentum during the two-week runoff period, fueled by support from former opponents like Congressman Ralph Norman and Nancy Mace. With Trump's gubernatorial picks in Iowa and recently Georgia losing, and polling pointing to another loss, he made a dual endorsement last week for both candidates, saying in part, quote, "With either one, you can't go wrong," quote. Wilson, the four-term attorney general, was declared the winner roughly 30 minutes after polls closed. He faces Democratic State Representative Jermaine Johnson in November. For NPR News, I'm Gavin Jackson in Columbia, South Carolina.
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1: Live from Albuquerque, New Mexico, this is KUNM. I'm Bryce Dix. Amidst the shakeup in the candidacy for lieutenant governor in the Democratic Party, Democratic gubernatorial candidate Deb Haaland has announced that she intends to meet with candidates to make an endorsement. Santa Fe New Mexican reports the candidate selected would replace the vacancy left by Maggie Toulouse-Oliver, who withdrew for health reasons. The official power to appoint a nominee does lie with the Democratic Party of New Mexico State Central Committee, who will hold a vote to decide this. Haaland says she believes she has a duty to ensure the best fit for a candidate and running mate. The Haaland campaign will send out surveys to any potential candidate who is vying to be on the lieutenant governor ticket. Afterwards, the team will then proceed with interviews and announce an endorsement ahead of the vote. Potential candidates to replace her include State Senator Harold Pope, who lost to Toulouse-Oliver in the primary, and outgoing Land Commissioner Stephanie Garcia-Richard is also in the running. You can read more at KUNM.org. Distressed New Mexico green chili producers may have easier access to federal assistance under a new law Democratic U.S. Senator Ben Ray Lujan introduced just yesterday. As Source New Mexico reports, the so-called Chili Act would ensure the United States Department of Agriculture uses a consistent process for providing emergency funding to producers of designated specialty crops, including green chili and pecans here in New Mexico. Lujan said in a statement that specialty crop producers lack a standard, predictable means for receiving federal disaster assistance, unlike other agricultural producers. The Chili Act notes that specialty crops often cost more to producers for them to produce and also to sell for more than non-specialty crops, which the USDA lists as corn, wheat, alfalfa, and hay, among others. Mosquitoes infected with the West Nile virus are now in Bernalillo County. That's according to the New Mexico Department of Health, who is warning residents statewide to take precautions to avoid being bitten by mosquitoes. As Source New Mexico reports, a monitoring program gathered the infected mosquitoes during routine surveillance near the Rio Grande. Thus far, no human cases of West Nile have been reported this year. Last year saw 52 cases and 11 deaths. The virus can be passed by mosquitoes to humans and other animals and poses a particular risk to people aged 50 and older or those with health risks. While not everyone will have symptoms, they can include headache, fever, muscle and joint aches, as well as nausea and fatigue. To minimize the risk of mosquito bites, use an approved insect repellent outside, wear long sleeves and pants at dusk and dawn, check any containers with standing water and drain them, and keep unscreened doors and windows closed. This is KUNM.
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1: It's going to be hot out there today, but not as hot as yesterday. Wow, that was sweltering. It's currently 69 degrees in Albuquerque, 65 in Santa Fe, and 58 in Las Vegas. It's now 6:07 on a Wednesday.
2: It's Morning Edition from NPR News. I'm Amy Martinez in Los Angeles, California.
3: And I'm Michelle Martin in Washington, D.C. Good morning. Congress passed the largest housing bill in decades last night with strong bipartisan support.
2: The measure now heads to the president's desk for a signature. So what will it actually do to help with housing affordability?
3: Here to tell us about it is NPR personal finance reporter Stephen Basaha. Stephen, good morning.
9: Good morning, Michelle.
3: So homeownership is a big part of the American dream, but it's just financially out of reach for many people right now. Why is that?
9: Yeah, well, there are a lot of reasons the cost of homeownership has gone up. Like, you know, mortgage rates have risen over the past several years. Wages have recently fallen behind inflation. The cost of land alone has skyrocketed about 75% since the pandemic. And then there's the classic supply and demand problem. The U.S. is short millions of homes. By some counts, about 4 or 5 million units short of the demand. And, you know, that sends prices up.
3: So what does this legislation try to do to make homeownership more attainable?
9: Well, probably the part of the bill that's gotten the most attention is that it will ban corporate investors from buying up tons of single-family homes. Politicians like Massachusetts Senator Elizabeth Warren and President Trump have all blamed private equity for gobbling up these homes by putting down cash offers, and that also drives up prices. So this legislation will make it so those big investors can't buy up more than 350 homes. Now, these investors investors, they do just make up a tiny fraction of the overall housing market. But I did speak with Senator Warren, a Democrat, who co-sponsored a bill with Republican Senator Tim Scott. And she pointed out how in some places, like Atlanta, corporations own a big slice of the market.
10: If you don't live in a neighborhood where private equity has already moved in, believe me, you're on the list.
11: Okay, so that's one change, but this bill has more than 40 parts to it. What else stands out to you?
9: Yeah, one of the core ideas of this bill is to make it easier for home builders to build homes. And it does that by streamlining federal housing regulation. Like, for example, if there's a new building going up between two that already got an environmental review, builders really can just skip that step. Another provision creates a grant to have communities develop like essentially a Sears catalog of pre-approved housing designs, so builders need fewer approvals to get up to code. And when asked researchers, there was like one thing they were most excited about, this corner of the housing market that sort of has been forgotten about and stigmatized.
11: Okay, what corner is that?
9: Yeah, that is manufactured homes. They are cheaper to build than other homes, and this will make it so that's even cheaper by getting rid of a part that most owners don't even need. That is this permanent chassis, this metal frame that lets you transport it. You know, mobile homes are rarely actually mobile. They usually stay in just one spot. This bill gets rid of that chassis requirement because it's not needed in many cases. That alone could save $5,000 or $10,000 with the price tag, so it can make a pretty big difference here.
11: Okay, yeah, I see that point. But you know, housing problems have been a problem for a while. I mean, you've been reporting on this. If President Trump signs this bill, like he's expected to do, how soon before Americans could notice some relief?
9: Well, it's going to take a while to feel most of the effects of this bill. It's just going to, you know, take time to encourage more new home building and just actually build the homes. The bill also encourages local governments to do some reforms because they have actually a lot of power over how fast houses get built. And there will still be other challenges like mortgage rates and land costs. But, you know, Warren said it's been about 30 years since the federal government really took on any major housing legislation. Now she says lawmakers have finally actually moved.
11: That is NPR personal finance reporter Stephen Bisaha. Stephen, thank you.
9: Thank you.
12: Republican Congressman Mike Lawler of New York is a co-sponsor of the 21st Century Road to Housing Act, one of the few pieces of legislation to receive such bipartisan support this year. Congressman, so why do you think that happened? Why do you think this legislation got the kind of bipartisan support it did?
13: Well, I think housing is one of the most important issues that Congress can tackle when dealing with the issue of affordability. You know, we are upwards of 8 million units underbuilt nationwide. And ultimately, bottom line is increased supply. This is a basic supply and demand issue. The more supply we have to meet the demand, the more prices will come down. And, you know, I can tell you in my area, prices are exponentially higher than just about anywhere in the world.
12: Is this an example of how maybe local governments are incapable of dealing with the situation and it required the federal government to step in?
13: Well, I think this is an issue that requires federal, state, and local cooperation. Look, I don't want one-size-fits-all mandates, and I certainly do believe in local control of zoning. However, you do need to incentivize. What can the federal government through HUD do to help incentivize more construction and address some of the outdated state and local zoning laws? Part of it also is infrastructure. You know, if you're not investing in the infrastructure of your community, it does make it harder to build more housing. I can tell you in my area, for instance, I have the New York City watershed. So in some communities in my district, it is exponentially harder to build because a lot of people are on septic and well as opposed to sewer and, water system. So, you know, there are some real impediments that, you know, do impact, but you have to be able to work together. And I think the federal government hadn't really addressed the issue of housing in decades. And this was a big opportunity to do that.
12: All right. Can we talk about last night's primary? The Cook Political Report considers your district, the 17th, to be the only toss-up district in New York. And Democrats have picked a combat veteran, Kate Conley, to go up against you in November. Congressman, I'm wondering, is your working relationship with President Trump in this case a plus or a minus for you and other Republicans who face very tight contests this November?
13: Look, I've been consistently rated among the most bipartisan and effective members of Congress, precisely because I have the ability to work with everybody, regardless of who the president is. If you want to deliver results for your district and for your community and address the issues that matter, from housing to energy costs to health care to international crises, you have to be able to sit down across the aisle. It's why when Joe Biden was president, I passed over a dozen pieces of legislation. Donald Trump, president, same thing. I've been able to deliver big wins for New York, including lifting the cap on salt, the ability for folks to deduct their state and local taxes. It's why New Yorkers saw among the highest tax cut in the entire country, and why 97% of Americans saw a tax cut when they filed in April. You know, we've secured the border and stopped the massive influx of illegal immigration into the country. You have to be able to work with whoever the president is and deliver for the district. And frankly, my opponent can't point to one thing in which she would buck her own party or work across the aisle. I have a very extensive record of doing that.
12: But do you feel you almost have to walk a tightrope between not alienating the president, but also trying to make sure that anyone else who feels that they're going to judge you because of your association with him might limit their voting for you?
13: It's not a tightrope. When I agree with the president, I say it. When I disagree with him, I say it. You know, just a few weeks ago, I discharged a bill in support of Ukraine. I discharged a bill for the Faster Labor Contracts Act. I have an extensive record of bucking my party where it matters for my district. But it does also require the ability to work with the president as well. You can't just be no, no, no. You have to actually engage and have a constructive ability to negotiate on these issues. You can't just take the position, I hate the president. That doesn't work in reality if you're actually trying to govern and to deliver on these issues. The housing bill is just the latest example of that.
12: That's Republican Congressman Mike Lawler of New York. Congressman, thanks.
13: Thank you.
14: California is trying to figure out ways to speed up vote counting. It took a week for the governor's race and the results for Los Angeles mayor to be called in this month's primaries. President Trump and his allies are seizing on that delay to spread false claims of fraud. Guy Marzorati from member station KQED reports.
15: Here's why California takes so long to count. The state mails every voter a ballot by default, and millions of voters here have gotten in the habit of returning their ballots on Election Day. That leads to a big pileup of ballots that need to be checked before they can be counted, says Kim Alexander, president of the nonprofit California Voter Foundation.
16: Counties lack the staff, space, and equipment that they need to facilitate more efficient ballot processing.
15: Alexander is asking lawmakers to give counties nearly $56 million to buy new machines to sort and scan ballots.
16: And a lot of counties need more staff support, and it's expensive if they want to hire part-time or pay overtime employees.
15: But Republican Assemblymember Natasha Johnson is on the fence about spending more for vote counting. She says state leaders could instead encourage Californians to return their ballots earlier, which would allow for a larger share of results to be counted on election night.
17: That's the story I think we need to start telling and sharing. It's like, vote by mail and vote early, and then we have a better depiction of how this is going to play out.
15: Rather than change voter behavior, other lawmakers are pushing to alter the state's election rules. Democratic Senator Laura Richardson wants to make it easier for voters to bring their completed vote-by-mail ballot to a polling place and check in before casting it,
18: which could potentially avoid the delay of doing the verification on the back end when it's a part of thousands and thousands of other ballots.
15: Matt Morales, the Registrar of Voters in Santa Clara County, says that would just trade one problem for another.
19: Yes, you might save like a little bit of time in signature checking on the back end, but you're going to have longer lines at vote centers or polling places.
15: Morales argues that Californians have shown through their actions they like the convenience of voting at home and returning their ballots when they want. But the stakes for a faster count could be even higher in November, when California House seats could decide the balance of power in Congress. For NPR News, I'm Guy Marzorati in San Jose.
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1: Hello, we are bringing you the news this morning as you sip some coffee or tea or water or whatever to get you moving this early. It's 6:19. Wow, and this is Morning Edition live on 89.9 KUNM. I'm your host, Bryce Sticks. Thanks for being here. Still ahead, protesters accused of Antifa ties and convicted in a Texas Immigration Center shooting were sentenced to decades in prison. We're going to bring you the details on this and more ahead at 6:39 exactly. That's right here on KUNM, so don't go anywhere.
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1: You might be happy to hear it's going to be warm but slightly cooler than yesterday's readings, which were brutal, especially down south. We're expecting some temps in the 80s up north, not including Santa Fe in that, who's going to join Albuquerque and Socorro in the 90s and maybe 100s. Yikes. Mostly cloudy sky cover today with storms starting to bring large hail out east. To the west, expect bursts of erratic winds and dry lightning every once in a while. Find more news online at kubnm.org.
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12: It's Morning Edition from NPR News. I'm E. Martinez.
14: And I'm Michelle Martin. Following New York's primary Tuesday night, the Democratic Party is facing questions about its future and just how far left it will go after the victories of two Democratic Socialist candidates in congressional primaries.
12: And less than a year after taking office, New York Mayor Zoran Mamdani swept the first major test of his political influence within the city thanks to primary wins by candidates he backed.
14: Reporter Steve Kastenbaum was following last night's result, and he's with us now for an early morning after a late night. Thanks, Steve.
25: Oh, my pleasure. Thank you.
14: So how did the night turn out for Mamdani and his slate of Democratic candidates?
25: Well, the mayor really flexed his muscle in this election, and it paid off in a very big way. All three candidates he backed won their primary races. And in one of the biggest upsets last night, five-term Democratic Congressman Adriano Espaillat went down in a narrow loss to Democratic Socialist Daria Liza Avila Chevalier. Mayor Mamdani spoke at her election night party after the Associated Press called the race.
26: And it is because you poured your hearts into this, because you poured your hopes into this, that we are showing there is a new path for politics in our city and in our country.
25: Espaillat chairs the Congressional Hispanic Caucus. He sits on the very powerful Appropriations Committee. This is a huge loss for the Democratic establishment.
14: And what about these primary winners? How did those who are aligned with Mamdani, how did they talk about their victory?
25: Well, they were celebrating, of course. Chevalier used her victory to fire a shot at that Democratic power structure.
27: Today we make it clear. The politics of the past ends today.
25: Mamdani also stumped heavily for Claire Valdez. She's a state assembly member. She was declared the winner in Brooklyn's 7th congressional district. That seat is being vacated by retiring Representative Nydia Velazquez, the first Puerto Rican woman elected to Congress. She backed another candidate, Antonio Reynoso. Valdez is also with the DSA, the Democratic Socialists of America. The candidates backed by Mamdani were highly critical of Israeli actions in Gaza. That includes former New York City Comptroller Brad Lander. He's a close friend of the mayor, and he had a big win over incumbent Congressman Dan Goldman. All of these districts are heavily Democratic, so all three will likely go on to D.C.
11: Okay, Steve, to your point, though, these primaries happen in what are considered safe blue districts in New York City. So how do these wins fit into the broader aim of the Democratic effort to retake the House in November?
25: Well, Mayor Mamdani and his followers are arguing that this energizes young voters, and they think it could help with voter turnout in the fall. They think that their anti-corruption, anti-billionaire, pro-affordability message resonates with a broad range of Americans. Centrist Democrats, they have their concerns. They need to flip seats in swing districts to win over moderate Republicans to do that. And they worry that the move further to the left could hurt that effort. The Republican Party could use socialist wins to argue that Dems moving the country too far to the left.
11: There's a toss-up race left in New York suburbs. Democrats hope to flip a seat held by Republican Representative Mike Lawler. How'd that turn out?
25: Well, Kate Conley, an Army combat vet and a former member of the Biden administration, won that race, beat her close opponent by a wide margin. Democrats expected to pour a lot of money into that race to defeat Lawler. He's trying to distance himself from President Trump, but the president campaigned for him at a rally in his district.
11: That is reporter Steve Kastenbaum in New York. Steve, thank you.
25: My pleasure.
0: Data centers are flocking to Texas. In the first quarter of this year alone, nearly 200 data centers and other large energy consumers asked to join the state's power grid. As a result, Texas is making it harder to join a grid that is mostly isolated from the rest of the country. Houston Public Media's Natalie Weber reports.
2: Here it is.
3: Hey, how you doing?
4: Melissa and Wesley Burnett built their home on land that's been in the family for decades. They moved to the rural neighborhood about an hour south of Houston for peace and quiet. But then, a data center moved in next door to them, bringing a constant, distant hum of noise. Here's how they describe the sound.
2: Like a jet that just hasn't taken off, or a crawfish cooker.
5: We just never get any crawfish or go on vacation. It's just the noise.
4: Texas is facing an influx of data centers and other large energy consumers like cryptocurrency miners. They've requested 5 times the amount of energy used to power the entire state during record-breaking demand. That's a concern for the state's grid operators, who are trying to make sure they have enough electricity to avoid blackouts during high demand in the summer and winter. The state's energy regulators have set stricter requirements for projects wanting to come to Texas to determine what infrastructure is needed to connect them to the grid. And regulators are navigating a recent directive from Texas Governor Greg Abbott to prevent the costs of that infrastructure from being passed on to consumers.
6: With that, I'll entertain a motion to approve the proposed order.
7: So moved.
8: Second.
6: I have a motion and a second. All those in favor say aye.
7: Aye.
6: Opposed? Motion prevails.
4: The state's Public Utility Commission approved new standards this month. Those standards will also require data center operators to post a financial security of at least $3.75 million, though the exact amount depends on the size of the project. Pablo Vegas is the president and CEO of the state agency that operates the Texas power grid. At an early June meeting, he praised the new requirements.
28: We potentially could be solving a national issue on how to do this in a way that can be done reliably, stably.
4: Dan DiOrio, a vice president with the Data Center Coalition, says some projects looking to join the grid have expressed concerns that the regulations will be overly burdensome.
29: We need to ensure that we have a balance of reasonable barriers to entry that helps deter speculation, but not making this so onerous.
4: Beth Garza previously served as the independent watchdog for Texas power grid operators and says these new rules will not change much on a local level.
30: Those kinds of local building and local zoning, land use issues, there's no doubt that there will be people affected by that.
4: Instead, the new regulations are meant to protect everyday consumers from fronting the cost of data centers looking to join the grid, especially if they are never built. Garza says most Texans may not notice much of an effect from changes to the state's rules.
30: Those of us that have been here and pay our electric bills shouldn't notice a change at all.
4: And with Texas facing record-breaking demand on its grid, she says that's the goal. For NPR News, I'm Nedley Weber in Houston.

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1: Toy Story 5 is on the big screen, and one of the movie's plot points is all about little screens. 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
4: Do you want to start an argument online? 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Generative AIs like ChatGPT are divisive, but also increasingly important. On this week's Let's Talk New Mexico, we want to know how you're navigating this new reality. 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
5: Live from NPR News in Washington, I'm Dave Mattingly. The head of the International Atomic Energy Agency says UN inspectors will be going back into Iran as a result of the 14-point memorandum signed between the U.S. and Iran. Rafael Grossi says the details of when and where are still being sorted out. Iran has denied agreeing to let the inspectors back in. A watchdog group is calling for the state of New York to investigate crisis pregnancy centers, which it accuses of lying to potential patients. NPR's Selena Simmons-Duffin reports.
6: The Campaign for Accountability, a nonprofit watchdog group, sent a letter this week to New York Attorney General Letitia James. Michelle Cooper-Smith is the group's executive director.
7: Crisis pregnancy centers appear to lie to potential clients about their ability to actually diagnose problematic pregnancies like ectopic pregnancies.
6: Her letter asks the AG's office to investigate instances of this in New York. Surprisingly, a lawyer who represents crisis pregnancy centers agrees in part. Here's Anne O'Connor of the National Institute of Family and Life Advocates in a webinar last year.
8: Do not advertise "we can rule out an ectopic" because it is near impossible.
6: The group did not respond to NPR's multiple requests for comment. Selena Simmons-Duffin, NPR News.
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3: Live from the University of New Mexico in Albuquerque, this is KUNM. I'm Bryce Dix. Burkeños feeling the burn of the recent heat wave are in luck. KUNM's Daniel Montaña reports the city of Albuquerque's Operation Cool Down 2026 is in full swing, with dozens of cool down centers at libraries, pools, community centers, splash pads, and even parks.
9: Operation Cool Down is the city's annual initiative that seeks to educate residents on how to stay safe and provide ways to cool off in extreme heat. City officials encourage residents to plan ahead, to limit outdoor activity during the hottest parts of the day, drink plenty of water, check on neighbors, and take advantage of city services when they need a break from the heat. Visit an air-conditioned public building, a public pool, or a splash pad. Kids 17 and under swim for free on Sundays, and children younger than age 2 are always free, with tickets ranging from $1 to $3 for others. Moreover, the Parks and Recreation Department will be turning on the sprinklers at select parks to give families a fun way to cool off together. The service will be offered at select parks from 1 p.m. until 1:30 p.m. on days forecast to reach 100 degrees. For people living on the streets, the city says the Gateway Center offers 24/7 shelter, support, and meals. Be sure to keep an eye out for signs of heat exhaustion, including heavy sweating, a fast, weak pulse, clammy skin, and muscle cramps. For KUNM, I'm Daniel Montaño.
3: And support for this coverage comes from the W.K. Kellogg Foundation and listeners just like you. The Native National American Boarding School Healing Coalition is now wrapping up an oral history project in Tulsa, Oklahoma. The project has gathered video testimonies from over 360 indigenous survivors across 19 states. These stories will be preserved in the Library of Congress. Participants shared their experiences centered on American boarding schools to, they say, find healing and closure. The oral history project, which began back in 2024, aims to document and share with the public the systemic abuse endured by boarding school survivors under the government's attempts at forced assimilation, policies that began in the 1800s and lasted for over a century. It's KUNM.
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11: It's Morning Edition from NPR News. I'm Amy Martinez in Los Angeles, California.
12: And I'm Michelle Martin in Washington, D.C. Good morning. President Trump's acting director of national intelligence, Bill Pulte, has been on the job for less than a week. But even before he took the job, his appointment was raising alarms on Capitol Hill. Democrats solidly object, and Republicans are split. Here's retiring Republican Senator Tom Tillis speaking to reporters and posted online by Forbes.
13: My guess is, based on his past experience, it's just going to be another hot, steamy pile of dough.
12: Now, CNN and other outlets are reporting that Pulte started large staff cuts on Monday. NPR has not verified that reporting, but the top Democrats on the intelligence committees in the House and Senate sent a letter to Pulte asking about these reports and his other plans for the agency. Representative Jim Himes of Connecticut is that top Democrat on the House side, and he is with us now. Good morning.
14: Good morning, Michelle.
12: So as I said, this week, you and your Senate counterpart, Democrat Mark Warner of Virginia, signed a letter to Bill Pulte saying plans to fire staff risk jeopardizing the mission of his agency. Do you have any visibility into how many people have been fired or put on leave, who they are, and if there's any pattern to it?
14: Yeah, unfortunately, the answer to that question is no. Yesterday was just rumor after rumor, press reporting, hundreds of people's fired, maybe at the National Counterterrorism Center, which is one of the critical elements of the Office of the Director of National Intelligence. In fact, it was so frustrating that at some point I just picked up the phone and directly called the director of their Office of Legislative Affairs, who told me that she had nothing to report. And two problems. Number one, we have a man who certainly does not understand an absolutely critical agency, potentially, altering the structure and the people inside that agency. And by the way, this agency is not Bill Pulte's other ones, the Federal Housing Finance Agency, which is important, but pretty esoteric. This is a group of people who work day in and day out to keep us alive and safe. So we've got two problems, that. And then the second one is the overseers, that's me and Mark Warner and other members of Congress, have no idea what is actually happening.
12: So let me talk about a couple of the points that you just raised here. You're talking about the fact that Bill Pulte doesn't have any experience in intelligence. This is one of the issues that was raised when he was selected for this acting post. And you heard that quote from Senator Tillis where he said that this is going to be a big problem. Can you just say more about what it is about Bill Pulte's experience or lack thereof or his conduct in his other offices that has raised these kinds of alarms?
14: Exactly right. So, I mean, there's two huge problems here. Number one, national security is a technical thing. It involves things like drones and surveillance and technology and artificial intelligence and where are the boundaries over what a human agent can do in a place like Baghdad. Really pretty technical stuff. And here is a guy who, has precisely zero experience. And again, this is not the Bureau of Weights and Measures. This is really life critical stuff for the citizens of the United States. Interestingly enough, the law that constitutes the Office of the Director of National Intelligence requires that this individual

0: Interestingly enough, the law that constitutes the Office of the Director of National Intelligence requires that this individual have extensive national security experience. But that's not the worst of it. The worst of it, of course, is that Bill Pulte demonstrated precisely who he is at the Federal Housing Finance Agency. You know, did he use his time there to actually work on federal housing finance? No. What he did was he illegally went into records that the agency hold in order to suggest that, falsely, by the way, and illegally, that Adam Schiff, one of the president's primary political opponents slash enemies, the attorney general of New York, who prosecuted or at least participated in the prosecution of Donald Trump, that they had committed crimes. So not just does he have no experience, but he has a long track record of using his office to go after the president's enemies. And when you're talking about the American intelligence community, people who do surveillance, people, you know, quite frankly, who carry guns and rappel out of helicopters, that's a terrifying thought.
1: Let me point out that grand juries have declined to indict any of the people who have been accused of these mortgage fraud, or et cetera, that you just cited. So I think that's sort of important to note. You recall in your letter that the Office of the Director of National Intelligence was created after the 9/11 attacks to coordinate 18 intelligence agencies with the goal, of course, of preventing future terror attacks. If you point out that the statute requires that you be notified, that Senator Warner be notified, that the person have experience in intelligence, what recourse do you now have, since it doesn't appear that those guidelines were followed?
0: Yeah. I mean, the answer is there probably is some technical legal recourse, because the appointment of Bill Pulte does violate the law. But we all know that the technical legal recourse is the kind of thing that takes, if you're lucky, 9 months, 12 months, 18 months, right? And that exceeds the 210-day period that an acting individual can stay in the role. So what we really have, and you played the audio of Tom Tillis, what we really have, and this is worth a point worth making, this is not a partisan thing. We have bipartisan outrage on Capitol Hill. And of course, the president has things that he wants to get from Capitol Hill. So there, you know, there's pressure there.
1: That is Democratic Representative Jim Himes of Connecticut. He's the top Democrat on the House Intelligence Committee. Congressman, thank you.
0: Thank you, Michelle.
2: A federal judge has given lengthy sentences to eight people who participated in an anti-ICE demonstration outside a Texas immigrant detention center last year. The group faced terrorism charges after the non-fatal shooting of a police officer at the facility. Dylan Duke with member station KERA reports from North Texas.
3: Federal prosecutors accused the demonstrators of being affiliated with Antifa, which is short for anti-fascist, a far-left ideology, not a centralized organization. President Donald Trump designated Antifa a domestic terrorist organization last year. Defendant Benjamin Song was sentenced to 100 years in prison. He was charged with shooting and injuring a police officer outside the Prairie Land Detention Center during a July 4th protest. The judge said he didn't take responsibility. Song's mother, Hope Song, said the prosecution misportrayed her son's actions during the noise demonstration.
4: He's accepted full responsibility for what actually happened, but he will never accept responsibility for a lie, a government lie made to prosecute innocent people.
3: Benjamin Song claimed during his sentencing that he opened fire at the officer out of fear that protesters would be shot at. The judge barred Song's attorneys from arguing during the trial that Song shot at the officer in self-defense. Lydia Koza is the wife of defendant Autumn Hill, who was sentenced to 50 years in prison for her alleged involvement in planning the shooting.
5: In the face of this grotesque distortion of anything that could ever have called itself due process, I am livid.
3: FBI Director Kash Patel said in a statement that his agency remains committed to dismantling Antifa. The defendants have denied being members of any terrorist group, and they say they're being politically persecuted. Seven more people who pleaded guilty will be sentenced July 1st. For NPR News, I'm Dylan Duke.

0: And lately, it seems like a lot of mission-driven fashion brands have become, well, less mission-driven. Like the sustainable shoe company Allbirds, which is now an AI company. These are brands from a time in the 2010s when companies and consumers cared, or at least seemed to. Hear where the optimism came from and where it went today at 6:51. That's in a short 10 minutes on the Marketplace Morning Report.
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0: Cooler, but that's definitely misleading because highs will still reach into the 90s and 100s for a vast majority of New Mexico. It just won't be as bad as earlier this week. Storms are starting to gather out east, possibly bringing severe weather like hail and frequent lightning strikes. Folks in central and western New Mexico could get short bursts of erratic winds here and there today. Right now, it's 72 degrees in Albuquerque, 68 in Santa Fe, and 79 in Socorro.
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3: Good morning, I'm Michelle Martin. A game between the New York Yankees and the Detroit Tigers ground to a halt earlier this week. The culprit, a dirt cam. 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The Detroit Sportsnet broadcast narrated their efforts from the camera's perspective.
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3: This is Morning Edition from NPR News. I'm Michelle Martin.
7: And I'm A. Martinez. Every year, the NBA draft gives the league's worst teams an opportunity to be center of attention. Last night, teams took turns in the first round of selecting eligible players. Kurt Heelan is the lead NBA writer for NBC Sports. He joins us to break the draft down for us. So, Kurt, the Washington Wizards had the league's worst record. They had the first overall pick. Who they take, and is it a good move?
8: They took A.J. DeBonsa out of BYU, and it's a very good move. This is a franchise cornerstone kind of player, the kind of guy you need in the NBA if you're ultimately going to win at the highest level, the kind of guy who can score, defend, do a little bit of everything, create his own shot. He is one of those household name kind of guys, or has the potential to be at least, and it's going to put Washington on the map. That's a long-suffering fan base that really has something to cheer about now.
7: Yeah, led the nation in scoring, 25 a game. And actually, there wasn't much drama there, I guess, for the second team that was picking. That was the Utah Jazz. They would have wanted DeBonsa because he's from BYU, but they went with Darren Peterson.
8: I know that they were very happy with this. Look, there were three guys at the top of this draft who easily could have been number one. And Peterson is a better fit with what's going on in Utah. The other players on that roster, they already have kind of people of size where DeBonsa would play. They get the 6'5 guard Peterson out of Kansas, who, despite some health concerns during the last year, look, when they played BYU and Kansas met, DeBonsa was the better player for the first half. Yeah, he had to miss the second half with cramping. That's been the concern with him. He had, again, some health and cramping issues. But if he's past that, this is the guy that most scouts had as the person at the top of the draft board before the season started. And if he gets back to that, this is a huge win for Utah.
7: Any surprises in the draft?
8: Strangely, this was not a... There are not a lot of surprises, not a lot of crazy moves. We were kind of talking about how this kind of went to form for an NBA draft that's normally filled with big trades or surprises. I think the most interesting move was Memphis kind of moving back at one point twice. They moved back five spots and picked up 5 second round picks and still got the guy that they ultimately wanted. So I that was about it. In general, this was not a draft filled with the unusual, which is in of itself a little unusual.
9: Pretty standard draft. Yeah, the one thing that surprised me was Duke guard Isaiah Evans. He was not drafted in the first round. He's probably going to be a top pick in the second round today, but he wore $4 million worth of diamonds, a brooch at $3 million and a wallet chain at $1 million. I don't know if he owns them. I don't know. Maybe he was just kind of showing them off, but that to wear that kind of ice and then not get drafted, that to me would be a bit of a downer.
8: It would be. And look, there were a few guys there who were not. And this is such a deep draft class. And that's one of the reasons that this was such an anticipated class, is that there were really good players like Evans who would normally be a first round pick who were not.
9: Yeah. And that's the draft, right? Because you try and build your way toward a championship, but sometimes free agency also kind of comes in and really dictates what you do. Kurt Helin, lead NBA writer for NBC Sports, thank you very much for breaking the draft down for us.
8: Thank you for having me on.

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1: 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I'm Bryce Dix, host of Morning Edition. 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Still

0: Hello. On this Wednesday, June 24th, the halfway mark of the work week, it's Morning Edition broadcasting live from Albuquerque. As usual, I'm Bryce Dix. A very good morning to you. 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And hang tight right here on KUNM. We got more news still ahead. President Trump spoke at a Mack Trucks plant in Pennsylvania yesterday, touting past economic achievements rather than his future plans.
1: We delivered no tax on tips, no tax on overtime, and no tax on Social Security.
0: Looks like polls show Trump's approval ratings on the economy are extremely low. We'll have more on yesterday's speech at 7:15. That's in our next hour right here on KUNM. Still very warm out there, but not as hot as those sweltering afternoon temperatures dished out yesterday. Highs today will be slightly cooler, but only a bit, looking like the 80s north of Santa Fe. From there, folks should expect 90s and 100s through Socorro. Today's wind, dry thunderstorms and virga showers will come to a head with a slight risk of severe weather over the eastern plains. More erratic gusts and lightning to western and central New Mexico.
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0: Currently, it's 72 degrees as you walk outside your door here in Albuquerque, 68 in Santa Fe, and much cooler at 62 degrees currently in Nyesee. 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
5: From Marketplace in Washington, I'm Kimberly Adams. Starting next week on July 1st, new graduate students will face a limit on how much money they can borrow from the federal government. Students in most programs will be able to take out no more than $100,000 worth of federal loans, regardless of what the degree costs. That cap is twice that for professional programs, including law school and medical school, but not including graduate nursing or physician assistant programs. As Marketplace's Samantha Fields reports, advocacy groups are suing the Department of Education to try to change that.
6: The median tuition for a physician assistant or associate program is about $100,000. Add in living expenses, and Chantel Taylor at the American Academy of Physician Associates says it's common for a degree to cost $200,000.
7: If PAs are not entitled to the higher student loan caps, many will simply not enter the PA profession.
6: Several lawsuits are aiming to get PA and graduate nursing programs included on the list of professional degrees, eligible for higher loan caps. If that doesn't happen, Betsy Mayotte at the nonprofit The Institute of Student Loan Advisors says lots of students will have to take out private loans.
8: And not everybody qualifies for a private loan. And even if they do, private loans don't have the safety nets and lower payment options that federal loans do.
6: Mayotte says that may make some people opt out of PA and nursing degrees altogether and make others less inclined to take lower paying jobs in rural areas where there's already a shortage of healthcare providers. I'm Samantha Fields for Marketplace.
5: Let's do the numbers. The FTSE in London is up 0.1%. Dow, S&P, and NASDAQ futures are mixed in the 0 to 0.4% range, with the Dow future down 17 points. The 10-year Treasury yield is down at 4.44%. Oil prices continue to fall as tensions in the U.S. and Iran war seem to be easing. Brent crude is trading at $74.63 a barrel, around where it was before the war started in February. And speaking of energy, the U.S. Department of Energy announced
3: announced yesterday it will provide $17.5 billion in new loans to help jumpstart nuclear energy projects. The goal is up to 5 conditional loans for energy companies and utilities with 2 large-scale nuclear reactors at each project. The Energy Department is trying to speed up the timeline to get new nuclear energy online as the demand for electricity from data centers continues to put a strain on the grid.
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3: Lately, it seems like a lot of mission-driven fashion brands have become, well, a bit less mission-driven. The sustainable shoe company Allbirds is now an AI company. Everlane, whose slogan is radical transparency, was purchased by fast fashion company Shein. And these brands are from a time in the 2010s when companies and consumers cared, or at least seemed to. Marketplace's Kristen Schwab looks at where that optimism came from and where it went.
9: More than a decade ago, a garment factory near Dhaka collapsed, killing more than 1,100 workers. When owners expanded the building from 4 floors to 8, lots of corners were cut.
10: There's always been this race to the bottom in terms of pricing, and this is what happened in Bangladesh.
9: A race to the bottom in pricing means a race to the bottom where clothes are made, says Anne Cantrell, a professor of fashion business management at the Fashion Institute of Technology.
10: The thing that's really hard with fashion is not only is it one of the least regulated industries in the world, but it's also very human-centered. Like the armhole of our shirt or, you know, details on a dress, they are still done by humans.
9: The factory collapse made worker abuse in the garment industry impossible to ignore. And the timing of the event is important here because the economy had just recovered from the Great Recession. It was financially easier for companies and consumers to pay more for responsible clothes. Suddenly, ESG, environmental, social, and governance, became a corporate buzzword. But things changed when the pandemic hit. People stopped buying clothes, supply chains snarled.
10: I mean, brands are just trying to exist.
9: Companies needed cash, and private equity firms rushed in. Cantrell says investors demanded bigger returns over better missions.
10: Selling a good quality product that is ethically made, that's also going to last a long time, is not going to have the same margins.
9: Fast fashion is cheaper for companies. It's also cheaper for consumers who've become super sensitive to prices because of inflation. Jessica Ramirez, managing director of the retail consultancy The Consumer Collective, says everyone has a price. People will only pay so much for a t-shirt.
11: Consumers will think first, do I like this product? Does it suit a need? Does it fit me well? If it is sustainable, that will come in second.
9: Yes, shopping at thrift stores and on resale apps like Poshmark and Depop has become popular, but Ramirez thinks this is more about saving money and less about reuse.
11: The consumer is not at a point that they're shopping that way to be sustainable. They're being practical.
9: And even for people who are worried about sustainability, it's getting harder to decipher what's greenwashing from what's green. April Perrin is a sustainable wardrobe stylist.
12: The perfect sustainable brand does not exist, in my opinion.
9: Perrin says all shoppers can do is their best by buying less.
12: I'm always coming from the perspective of longevity. How long am I going to keep this in my closet? If this is something that I truly love and I can see myself wearing this more than 30 times for the next few years, I don't care where it comes from.
9: Even if it was bought from a fast fashion brand. I'm Kristen Schwab for Marketplace.
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0: Why, hello there. 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This is KUBNM and KUBNM HD 89.9 Albuquerque, Santa Fe. 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And stick around with us right here on Morning Edition. Plenty more news still to come. Soccer superstars Cristiano Ronaldo and Lionel Messi have now set new World Cup records. We'll have more from the pitch ahead at 7:27. That's pretty soon, right here on 89.9 KUBNM. But first, our newscasts. It is 7 o'clock. Good morning. Happy Wednesday.
1: Good morning. President Trump lunches with GOP lawmakers today amid rising tensions with them. Some voted to limit his war powers, and he's mad he doesn't have enough support to pass a new voter ID law. It's Morning Edition from NPR News. Wildfires lead to an entire town under evacuation orders in Utah. I'm Michelle Martin.
2: And I'm A. Martinez. Officials expect extreme drought and warmer temperatures across southwestern states this summer to trigger more fires. Motown, the music and the label, is central to the identity of Detroiters. We hear how and if Motown legends resonate with younger generations now. It's Wednesday, June 24th. Argentine soccer star Lionel Messi, who just made World Cup history with his 18th goal, turns 39 years old today. News is next.
3: Live from NPR News in Washington, I'm Windsor Johnston. Congress has passed the largest housing affordability bill in decades. NPR's Stephen Bisaha reports the legislation won bipartisan support in both the House and Senate.
4: The reason for all that support, according to Democratic Senator Lisa Blunt Rochester from Delaware, is that housing affordability is a problem everywhere.
5: Whether you live on a farm, whether you live in a city, whether you are in the south of this country or across the country, families are feeling the impacts as it pertains to affordable housing.
4: This bill makes a hodgepodge of changes, many meant to streamline federal housing regulations and encourage easing of local zoning and permitting hurdles. It also bans large investors from buying up more than 350 single-family homes. The bill now goes to President Trump for his signature. Stephen Bisaha, NPR News.
3: The Federal Appeals Court has cleared the way for the White House to expand a fast-track deportation process for people who are in the U.S. illegally. NPR's Vanessa Romo reports it's a major win for the Trump administration.
6: For more than a decade, expedited removal had only been used in cases where migrants were detained within 100 miles of the southern border or if they'd been in the country for less than 2 years. In all other cases, unauthorized migrants were granted the same due process rights that apply to anyone in the country, regardless of citizenship status. But in a 2-1 decision, the D.C. Circuit Court of Appeals says that ICE can rapidly deport any migrant who can't prove they've lived in the U.S. for 2 years or more, meaning they're not owed any immigration hearing processes, even if they're seeking asylum. An expedited removal order cannot normally be appealed and in most cases comes with a 5-year ban on reentry. Vanessa Romo, NPR News.
3: Hot and windy weather is posing challenges for crews battling wildfires in parts of the Southwest. NPR's Kirk Sigler reports one of the fires has forced the evacuation of hundreds of homes and businesses in Eureka, Utah.
7: Authorities say the fire was human-caused and is one of a half dozen large blazes now burning in Utah, including a smaller but fast-moving fire near the University of Utah that's been kicking up smoke over the Salt Lake area. Utah, like most western states, is coming off its driest and warmest winter on record, as was noted by Governor Spencer Cox.
8: The moisture content inside these trees, the sagebrush, is lower than it's maybe ever been, and that makes it just easily combustible, and we need people to be very careful.
7: Temperatures in the 90s for the next few days will offer little reprieve for Utah and Arizona, where one of the biggest priorities is the Pocket Fire, burning just a few miles to the north of Sedona. Kirk Sigler, NPR News.
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0: From Albuquerque, New Mexico, this is KUBNM. I'm Bryce Dix. Mosquitoes infected with the West Nile virus are now in Bernalillo County. That's according to the New Mexico Department of Health, who is now warning residents statewide to take precautions to avoid being bitten by mosquitoes. As Source New Mexico reports, a monitoring program gathered the infected mosquitoes during routine surveillance near the Rio Grande. Thus far, no human cases of West Nile have been reported this year. Last year saw 52 cases and 11 deaths. The virus can be passed by mosquitoes to humans and other animals and poses a particular risk to people aged 50 and older or those with health risks. While not everyone will have symptoms, they can include headache, fever, muscle and joint aches, as well as nausea and fatigue. To minimize the risk of mosquito bites, use an approved insect repellent outside, wear long sleeves and pants at dusk and dawn, check any containers with standing water and drain them, and keep unscreened doors and windows closed. You can read more at kbnm.org. New Mexico public school students will be granted one free transfer for students wishing to change schools to participate in extracurricular programs. Albuquerque Journal reports that beginning with the 2026-27 school year, students can transfer once without penalty and be immediately eligible at their new school. By a 67-60 majority vote, the member schools of the New Mexico Activities Association, the NMAA, have voted yes on a major overhaul of the state's rules. For homeschool and charter school students, regular statutes will still apply. Public school students who attempt a second transfer will be ineligible for varsity competition for a full calendar year, although there are some exceptions to that. There will be stringent penalties if any school is caught recruiting or luring a student from one school to another. Offending schools could be fined up to $5,000, and the student athlete could lose their eligibility. The Republican Party of New Mexico continues its search for a new state chair. Source New Mexico reports only about 160 Republicans attended the Las Cruces Saturday vote to elect a new state party chair. That's far short of the quorum needed to select a leader ahead of the November general election. The seat is currently vacant thanks to a court order that ousted former Republican Party of New Mexico chair Amy Barella. She's running to reclaim her old seat against Valencia County Republican Party chair John Brenna and local conservative radio host Brandon Vogt. But party rules require that two-thirds of party officials hailing from at least 22 of the state's 33 counties attend meetings to fill leadership vacancies. That means the minimum threshold is just below 360 party officials. Another meeting has been called for this coming Saturday, June 27th in Berlin. Source New Mexico reports that many northern New Mexico Republicans did not attend the meeting in Las Cruces. This is KUNM.
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0: It is currently 73 degrees, warming up in Albuquerque, 71 degrees up north in Santa Fe, and it is 69 degrees in Eagle Nest. 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
2: It's Morning Edition from NPR News. I'm Amy Martinez in Los Angeles, California.
1: And I'm Michelle Martin in Washington, D.C. Good morning. President Trump is set to have lunch on Capitol Hill today with Senate Republicans. The get-together comes amid rising tensions between Trump and his congressional colleagues.
2: Now, last night, four Senate Republicans voted with Democrats to advance a resolution directing Trump to pull troops out of the conflict with Iran. On the other hand, Trump has also repeatedly blown up their strategy for getting legislation passed, even while venting his frustration online with Majority Leader John Thune about not getting what he wants done.
1: In a few minutes, we'll hear from a Republican strategist on how tense things really are between congressional Republicans and Trump. But first, we go to NPR congressional reporter Sam Greenglass. Good morning, Sam.
10: Good morning, Michelle.
1: So how's this disconnect playing out on the Hill?
10: So just to give you one example of this, Majority Leader Thune thought he had a plan last week to get this key spy tool reauthorized. Democrats were threatening to block it over Trump's pick for acting director of national intelligence. And if Thune could quickly confirm a more acceptable permanent pick, the crisis could be averted. Then just before that confirmation hearing, Trump blew up the plan in a 4 a.m. social media post. Senate Republicans were stunned. The blowback was swift. Alaska Senator Lisa Murkowski described it to me like sled dogs startled by a moose.
11: You got half the team going over here and half the team going over here. It is chaos. And then what that musher has to do is he's got to stop and spend all of his time untangling this mess.
10: And as the musher of the Senate, Thune has had to untangle lots of these messes lately.
1: So why can't they get on the same page when it comes to strategy?
10: So this conflict stems in large part from Trump's push for a strict voter ID law, the Save America Act. He says Republicans will never win another election without it. The reality is that there are just not the votes to pass it in the Senate. Trump has called on Thune to skirt the 60-vote threshold there by eliminating the filibuster. Last week, in a post that actually mentioned Thune, he called anyone against that idea a fool. The White House said in a statement that Trump enjoys working with Thune, but Michelle, it's Thune that often has to give Trump a reality check.
1: So what does all this say? What do these episodes say about Thune and his relationship with Trump?
10: Republican Senator John Kennedy told me Thune is like a golden retriever. No one dislikes him. Translation there, Trump's conflict with Thune is really just not personal. And most of the Republican caucus is still behind their leader. And for Thune, the filibuster is about preserving the consensus-driven nature of the Senate. That's what former Republican Senator Saxby Chambliss of Georgia told me. He's a friend of Thune's.
12: He feels very strongly that the institution matters. And we get the best legislation when you have input by Republican and Democrat.
1: So, Sam, are there tangible implications as a result of this friction between the two men?
10: Some Republicans worry Trump is undercutting their shared agenda and focusing more on 2020 than 2026, pushing old claims about stolen elections and targeting incumbents he sees as disloyal. Some of those departing members now feel more uninhibited, like Louisiana Senator Bill Cassidy, who provided a crucial vote to advance that War Powers Act. I did ask Thune whether he worries Trump's actions will hurt Republicans this fall, and he said focusing on pocketbook issues will be the path to keeping the majority. I pressed him, though, if it is hard to stay focused on those things right now. And Thune told me he is trying his best.
1: That is NPR Sam Greenglass. Sam, thank you.
10: You're welcome.
13: We've called up someone this morning who can speak more to tensions between Senate Republicans and President Trump. Political strategist Doug High served as communications director for the Republican National Committee. He also spent time as an aide and staffer in the Senate and the House. So, Doug, let's start with what Virginia Senator Tim Kaine on All Things Considered said yesterday.
14: For now, I want to just make sure everybody understands what a big deal it is when in the middle of this conflict, Congress of two Republican houses have looked the president in the face and said, this war is illegal. It's time to stop it.
13: So, Kaine, they're talking about limiting President Trump's war powers in Iran. And the president called the resolution poorly timed and meaningless. And he's right. You know, the second part, meaningless, it doesn't carry the force of the law behind it. So what do you think, Doug? Is this a big deal?
15: It is and it isn't for the reasons that you just stated. Okay. And look, Republicans have been clear, usually more in private, what we've read about in meetings than in public, that they want to be involved in this process. And one of the things that this administration, that this president has never done, going back to the State of the Union address, is give a simple roadmap of here's what we want to do, here's what our objectives are, here's how we define victory. That still exists today, and that's a big part of the Republican frustration that we're hearing about.
13: Is there anything to the fact that Senator Dave McCormick and Mitch McConnell had missed the vote, and the Senate voted 50-48. So if they would have been there, maybe it gets defeated by J.D. Vance.
15: Sure. Look, math is hard. Math is hard in the United States Senate. It's hard in the House of Representatives as well. When you have slim margins like this, any absence can cause a real problem legislatively or even on something in a resolution for the administration. How many times have we looked at House votes to see who's absent and who isn't? With Tom Keene, the Republican member of Congress from New Jersey, who's been out for 3 months, that makes Mike Johnson's job just a little bit tougher. Obviously, John Thune has some of those problems as well. McCormick was with Trump. So he certainly had a valid excuse with the administration for why he wasn't there.
13: Nevertheless, though, are you sensing any shift, significant or otherwise, in the party away from Donald Trump?
15: Not anything significant and not anything that we'd know yet. Look, we've heard a lot of stories of tense meetings with senators at the Wednesday lunches yelling at White House staff, secretaries, appointees, and so forth. Donald Trump's going to be at that lunch today. There's a big difference between yelling at staff members and yelling at the president to his face. We'll see how much we hear of that today.
13: What do you consider the biggest rifts between the president and Republicans on Capitol Hill?
15: The biggest risk is what we've seen so far this year, that we're not focused on the issues that voters are very clearly saying that they're focused on. And that starts with affordability. Obviously, the war in Iran is a separate problem, but certainly impacts that as well. And Republicans, and frankly, Democrats as well, want to be talking about, here's what we're trying to do to reduce costs. And it's why I think the legislation, the 21st Century Road to Housing Act, that passed with huge bipartisan numbers in both the House and the Senate, deserve a lot more attention than they've gotten. We've spent a lot more time in Washington, D.C. on reflecting pools than smart legislation that Republicans and Democrats can talk about in their districts.
13: You know, Doug, I just earlier in the show, I spoke to Mike Lawler, a Republican congressman from New York, about whether for him, if it was a dance, you know, on the line between, you know, not alienating the president, but also, you know, maybe trying to not alienate the voters who might, you know, penalize him for his association with Trump. And for him, he said it wasn't a dance at all. But how risky is it at this point for any Republican to go against President Trump with the midterm elections coming up?
15: Well, it depends on what it is. We've seen Republicans have been able to be critical of the president anytime they want to, depending on what the issue is. And so Lindsey Graham can be very tough on Donald Trump on Tuesday and somehow manages to be on the golf course with him on Saturday. What it means is that they can't be critical of Trump on those things that are capital T Trumpy. And this is where the War Powers Resolution really comes into play. That he lost that vote is something that he's going to bring up in that lunch today. There's no doubt about it.
13: So that you think that's going to be number one on his agenda for that lunch?
15: Well, you never know what's number one on Donald Trump's agenda, because there's the obvious of what we would think it is. And Trump is well known to go in any direction he certainly feels is in his interest at that very moment.
13: All right. That's former Republican National Committee Communications Director Doug High. Doug, as always, thanks.
15: Thank you.
1: Most voters disapprove of the war with Iran that President Trump started. So Tuesday, when the president spoke at a Mack truck plant in Macungie, Pennsylvania, he seemed ready to change the subject. NPR's Daniel Kurtzleben reports.
16: Just ahead of Trump's speech, a reporter asked the president, will Americans support an increase in defense spending for the Iran war when they are struggling financially? In his answer, Trump was insistent.
17: Not only do they support it, they demand it because they won't allow Iran to have a nuclear weapon.
16: And in his speech, there was little sign that Americans might have struggled when the president's attacks on Iran closed the Strait of Hormuz, pushing inflation upward. Trump mainly talked about the conflict as being over.
17: But as you know, we just achieved a historic peace agreement with Iran to end the conflict in the Strait of Hormuz.
16: And to be clear, the U.S. and Iran are still negotiating an end to the war. But the rally was more an opportunity to talk about other topics, in particular the economy, albeit disconnected from how the war affected it. Trump focused largely on past economic accomplishments as opposed to future plans. He touted tax cuts Republicans passed last year, as well as tariffs making foreign cars more expensive.
17: Very importantly, I opposed a 25% tariff on medium and heavy duty trucks so that Mack Truck could do very well with this factory in Pennsylvania.
16: Trump's approval on the economy is at its lowest point ever, 33%, according to the latest NPR PBS News Marist poll. That's down 6 points from a year ago. And it matters ahead of November's midterms. Trump promoted Republican Representative Ryan McKenzie, who he has endorsed in a tough race in Pennsylvania's 7th District. Besides that, though, Trump ran through his well-known standards. He acknowledged his loyal fans.
17: Oh, look at my guys, front row Joes. I got these front row Joes.
16: He joked about his nicknames for Joe Biden and also joked about transgender people in sports, at one point impersonating a female weightlifter.
17: She's like this, you see, drops him. And she's like devastated for the rest of her life.
16: When he comes back to Washington, though, political reality will still be there. Trump is set to meet with Senate Republicans today, four of whom yesterday voted in favor of a resolution to pull troops from Iran. Danielle Kurtzleben, NPR News.

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1: It is. We're bringing you the news this morning as you sip some coffee or tea or water or whatever to get you going this early. It's actually 7:19, and this is Morning Edition live on 89.9 KUNM. I'm your host, Bryce Sticks. To come, several wildfires have broken out in the Beehive State. One required an entire town to be evacuated for nearly a week now. We'll head to Utah and give you the latest at 7:34. That's right here on KUNM.
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1: Warm but slightly cooler than yesterday's readings, which were brutal, especially down south. We're expecting some temps in the 80s up north, not including Santa Fe, though, who's going to join Albuquerque and Socorro in the fun in the 90s and maybe 100s. Mostly cloudy skies overhead today, with storms threatening to bring large hail out over the eastern plains. It looks like to the west and central New Mexico, we can expect bursts of erratic winds and even dry lightning every once in a while. Right now, speaking of temperature, if you're curious, it's 73 degrees in Albuquerque, 71 in Santa Fe, and clocking in at 68 in Española.
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7: 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I'm Michelle Martin.
8: Enemy Martinez. The music of Motown Records was formative to a generation of Detroiters. NPR's Don Gagne would know because he's one of them. He's reported on that for our series America in Pursuit, where stories from around the country illustrate life, liberty, and the pursuit of happiness. But Don found himself wondering about the next generation of Detroiters. Do they get a sense of pride and shared identity from Motown music, or do they groan and roll their eyes when their parents play it in the car? Well, Don visited a storied city high school to find out.
9: This is a Madrigal choir class at Cass Technical High School in Detroit, a place where the legacy of Motown looms large. Diana Ross of the Supremes went here, as did several members of the label's legendary studio band. That history is all around this place. But how much of it do today's students really know?
10: So you guys calling out names, so let's put some groups down.
11: Who do we have? Zachary Five, Temptations. I know you want
9: to leave me, but I refuse to let you go. Teacher William Harrison kicked off the discussion with a question.
12: If there were all of these other record companies and people could have records, right, anywhere, why was there a need for a place like Motown?
9: And student Jordan Reed had an answer.
13: Well, segregation was going on at the time, and the white labels, they didn't really want to give black people an opportunity to showcase themselves, showcase their talents, because they didn't see us as people. So Motown really showed that black people, we can be elegant, we can have talent, we can be whatever we want to be, because Motown gave us the opportunity to be what we know that we are.
14: Period.
9: For Deja Barnes and Brian Howard, Motown holds a deep connection to family memories.
14: Like, black people, everybody playing Motown music at the cookouts. It's something that, like, now we still play it just because, like, it brings everybody together still. And I just, it's like a real sentimental feeling.
15: Growing up, I used to live with my grandmother, and she had this little record player that she used to play Marvin Gaye songs a lot. And we used to just dance to it. I mean, I had no idea what was happening in the songs, but I was just a kid moving around. I was just happy that my nana was up and moving with me.
9: For Soraya Carr, Motown became a source of pride and inspiration.
16: When I was little, I didn't know much about Detroit at all, and I wasn't really proud of it because I didn't know about it. But when I grew up to learn about all the different people who came out of Motown or whoever got big from where I was from, it was very, it was eye-opening to me.
9: For Jordan Reed, Motown also provides a counter-narrative to so much of what the world often thinks about his hometown.
13: I think a lot of times Detroit has so many negative and untrue things just put onto our reputation. And Motown, it just kind of gives us something to brag about to go against that.
17: Baby, baby, baby, believe me.
9: Now, we should point out it wasn't all praise in this classroom. Just ask Peyton Butler and Anaya Nesbitt.
18: I personally don't really listen to Motown music. I do find it enjoyable. It's just not exactly my cup of tea.
19: Honestly, I used to hate when my mom played all her music. Like, I hated it so bad. But,
20: and this,
19: you know,
20: is Motown.
19: Yes, it would be Motown. Heavy on the Marvin Gaye, though. I just like, girl, turn this off. It's too much.
9: But even these critiques still came alongside appreciation. Again, Anaya Nesbitt.
19: When I started to listen to my music, especially like Beyonce or different artists, and when they talked about who was their inspirations or the skills that they learned and who they learned them from, I appreciate who they were inspired by more. Like, I appreciate, you know, Diana Ross. I appreciate Michael Jackson for giving my new artists who I listen to those skills.
9: And there's another way Motown has stayed current, through sampling and covers by newer artists.
21: Been spending most of their lives living.
9: However these students first encountered Motown, there was broad agreement on one thing. The music is a part of the city. And more than 50 years after these songs were released, they still resonate with young listeners here. Again, Deja Barnes.
14: When I was younger, I ain't going through nothing for real. I just want to hear about regular music. But as I get older and I can really relate to some of the stuff that they talking about, the music hit different, literally. Like, it actually means something to me now.
9: Our visit ended with a performance as the male students in the class sang an a cappella version of What's Going On, Marvin Gaye's 1971 soul masterpiece about searching for meaning in troubled times. Don Gagne, NPR News, Detroit.
22: Brother, brother, brother.
7: Okay, so we've been talking about musical legends. Now let's talk about some future icons in sport. We're talking about soccer superstars Cristiano Ronaldo and Lionel Messi, who've been playing at the highest level for the better part of two decades.
8: And as this year's FIFA World Cup performances prove, they can still compete with players half their age and add to their legendary status with new individual records.
7: Cristiano Ronaldo, known as CR7, is competing for Portugal. And in Tuesday's group stage game against Uzbekistan, Ronaldo did something no man or woman has done before.
8: He scored goals in six different World Cups for a total of 10 World Cup goals to his name.
7: And he did it all at the age of 41. You know, I'm going to ask, did you break any records at that age?
8: No records, just bones, trying to be Mr. Young Guy at 41, but I shouldn't have. No, I didn't have a Lionel Messi in my life who pushed me to those new heights like Ronaldo does. Now, just a day before Ronaldo set records, it was Messi who added to his long list of accolades.
7: Say more.
8: With two goals in Argentina's win against Austria on Monday, Messi became the leading goal scorer in World Cup history. He now has 18 goals, two more than former German striker Miroslav Klose, and one more than the Brazilian female player Marta.
7: And he's only 39. Yeah. Actually, it's his birthday today, so happy birthday
8: to... Feliz cumpleaños.
7: Is he the GOAT, a future GOAT?
8: Oh.
7: GOAT to be...
8: Yeah, I think he has to be, right?
0: We'll see. But Messi and Ronaldo are, I guess we would say, at the tail end of their careers.
8: Yeah, Argentina already secured its ticket to the knockout stage. Portugal looking to follow suit, which means that fans get to see Messi and Ronaldo maybe play at least two more times. This is NPR News.
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24: Live from NPR News in Washington, I'm Dave Mattingly. Secretary of State Marco Rubio is in the Middle East for talks with Arab leaders. NPR's Aya Batraoui says Rubio is offering reassurances about the 14-point memorandum of understanding signed by the U.S. and Iran to end the war.
25: Rubio's in Abu Dhabi meeting with the ruler of the United Arab Emirates before stops in Kuwait and Bahrain. All three countries host U.S. troops and have been targeted by Iranian missiles and drones, including during the past months of ceasefire. But they weren't consulted on the U.S.-Israeli decision to launch the war. Now Rubio tells reporters in the UAE that he's in the Gulf to listen, quote, more than we are to talk.
26: We want to hear their thoughts, especially in the aftermath of this weekend in Switzerland, and make sure that their views are taken into account in every decision that we make. Because they're our partners.
25: That meeting in Switzerland between the U.S. and Iran concluded with the U.S. temporarily lifting oil sanctions as Iran reopens the Strait of Hormuz. Rubio's regional tour does not include a stop in Israel, which is opposed to ceasefires with Iran and in Lebanon. Aya Batraoui, NPR News, Dubai.
24: President Trump will be on Capitol Hill today to meet with Republican senators a day after the Senate approved a war powers resolution on Iran. U.S. Central Command says American forces have killed a senior leader of ISIS in an airstrike in northwest Syria. That strike occurred last Friday, targeting Ali Hussein al-Alawi. This is NPR News.
1: And this is KUNM. I'm Bryce Dix. With just a few days until filing day, a state judge has declined to issue an order, making it far easier for independent candidates for statewide office to qualify for the general election ballot. The Albuquerque Journal reports independent gubernatorial candidate Ken Miyagashima filed a lawsuit this month arguing that current voter signature requirements for independents or those who decline to affiliate with a political party pose an unfair hurdle. But a judge rejected Miyagashima's petition to lower those requirements on Monday after Secretary of State Maggie Tulloz-Oliver's office claimed doing so would lead to ballot, quote, overcrowding. As a result of the judge's decision, Miyagashima said he would likely fall short of gathering the necessary signatures to qualify for the ballot. The filing day for independent and minor party candidates is this week on Thursday. That's tomorrow. You can read more at kubnm.org. A legal challenge to the controversial Project Jupiter data center in southern New Mexico has stalled but remains ongoing. Source New Mexico reports a judge on Tuesday dismissed a Las Cruces residents lawsuit against the Doña Ana Board of County Commissioners over its handling of a vote on the controversial project, but gave him another chance to refile it. Derek Pacheco filed the suit, accusing officials of acting inappropriately by issuing $165 billion in bonds for the development before the county's Planning and Zoning Commission had a chance to vote on its zoning. Attorneys for the data center's developer say and argued in court that giving Pacheco another chance to file an amended lawsuit would be a waste of judicial resources. After the filing, Pacheco told Source New Mexico he does plan to file an amended complaint in the coming weeks. This is KUNM.
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1: It's going to be hot out there today, but not as hot as yesterday. It's currently 76 degrees in Albuquerque, 73 in Santa Fe, and 65 lucky in Taos.
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0: This is Morning Edition from NPR News. I'm Michelle Martin in Washington, D.C.
8: And I'm A. Martinez in Los Angeles, California. Southwestern states have seen a big jump in wildfires over the last week. That includes Utah, where at least six wildfires are burning. And officials say this could be the start of a long season. Member station KUER's Caroline Ballard reports from Salt Lake City.
5: Last weekend, the Bonneville Fire lit up Salt Lake City's eastern foothills in flames, right behind one of its biggest hospitals. Now, the hills are a charred black. And throughout the state, a thick blanket of smoke has settled in. Sierra Hellstrom, the public information officer for the team fighting that fire, says many in Utah have been expecting a lot of fires this summer.
6: We've been in a pattern of extreme drought the last couple of years. So that leaves not only the fuels dry from this last year, but long term, the fuels have been stressed because they've been dried out for multiple years.
5: Plus, Utah had its worst winter on record with warm temperatures and little snow.
6: Now that we've hit multiple weeks of this hot, dry, windy trend that we're seeing, the fuels are incredibly receptive. It's taking almost no heat at all. One little spark, one little exhaust pipe over really dry grass, one bullet target shooting that can spark these fires.
5: And while the Bonneville fire near Salt Lake is mostly contained, others are exploding fast. Small starts have grown to tens of thousands of acres in a matter of hours. Like the Iron Fire, about 90 minutes south of Salt Lake City. The roughly 700 residents of the historic mining town of Eureka have been under mandatory evacuation orders since Saturday. And the Cottonwood Fire, about 2 hours south of there, has also prompted evacuations. For now, the state has all the fire crews it needs, says Carl Hunt with the Utah Division of Forestry, Fire, and State Lands.
10: But as more fires pop up in neighboring states and they're calling for additional aid, it can really strain the system. And that's why it's important for us to do our part to limit the amount of starts. Because when those resources get stretched thin, they have to prioritize what fires get them.
5: And Hunt says all of this is happening earlier than normal.
10: Right now, we're seeing fire behavior and fire activity that we would normally see in mid-July or August.
5: That leaves a lot of summer and possible fires ahead. For NPR News, I'm Caroline Ballard in Salt Lake City.
0: In the American West, it's wildfires. In Europe, it's record-breaking heat. Europe is heating faster than any other continent, and it's experiencing a heat wave that has already killed dozens of people, with a peak expected today or tomorrow. We wanted to understand how human-caused climate change is influencing this extreme heat, so we've called Jennifer Francis. She's a senior scientist at the Woodwell Climate Research Center. It's based in Massachusetts, and it's a climate think tank and scientific research institution. Good morning, Jennifer Francis. Thanks for joining us.
11: Good morning. Happy to be here.
0: So what's causing such frequent heat emergencies across Europe?
11: Yeah, so it's an interesting situation over there. You really have to look at the oceans to understand why it's warming so fast in Europe. If you look at the water surrounding Western Europe right now, and that includes the Mediterranean, the Eastern Atlantic off of Spain and France, and even in the Arctic up near Svalbard and Scandinavia, you'll see that the ocean temperatures are way above normal. So that's kind of the most local effect. That very warm water there is sort of priming the system for having heat waves during the summertime. And just overall warming in the

0: summertime. And just overall warming in the globe is also shifting temperature ranges everywhere to warmer. And that just increases the likelihood of also seeing extreme warm temperatures.
1: But why is Europe warming faster than any other continent?
0: We're also seeing this area of colder ocean temperatures just south of Greenland. And to understand how this is affecting Europe, you have to talk about the jet stream. The jet stream is this river of wind high over our heads that runs from west to east, and it is dependent on changes in temperature from one place to another. When we have this cold water right up against the warm water, it tends to make the jet stream bulge first southward near Greenland, and then up northward, up over Europe. When we get one of these bulges in the jet stream like that, it allows the warm tropical air from the south to penetrate much farther north, and that really transports that warm, even moist air up into Europe. And we're seeing this pattern happen over and over again because these ocean temperature patterns are very persistent, and we're seeing this type of bulging heat dome, as we call it, in the jet stream happening more and more frequently.
1: But what can Europeans do to adapt to rising temperatures?
0: Yeah, it's a challenge. Europe is not used to having these kinds of heat waves, so they're generally not. They don't tend to have air conditioning in their homes and buildings, so this is going to have to be a shift for them to stay cool. And people, not everyone can afford that, obviously, but, this is just something that it's a reality. People are going to have to try to work outdoors when it's not at the peak of the heat during the day, and kind of shift the way they go about life.
1: You know, a lot of Americans travel to Europe in the summer, so I think a lot of people, just anecdotally I'm hearing, they are aware of this because, you know, they're taking their vacations in Europe, they're going, they're realizing how hot it is, they're realizing that, you know, a lot of places they stay don't have air conditioning, and they're coming back and talking about it. But if you don't have that kind of experience of this firsthand, are there lessons that Americans should be taking away from the current situation in Europe?
0: Yes. Well, the message is the same for all of us. I mean, the earth is warming. We're going to see more and more of these record-breaking heat waves breaking out, whether it's in Europe or right now. We're also seeing very warm temperatures in the Pacific Northwest. We just heard in the previous segment about the wildfires that are being fueled by the very dry and extremely warm conditions that have existed out in the western states. All winter even. So this is something we're going to see happen over and over again more frequently. The heat waves are going to be more extreme. They're going to last longer. So we need to adapt. We need to insulate our homes better. If we can afford air conditioning, put that in, and look for more energy efficient ways to do it as well.
1: Before we let you go, we only have about sort of 30 seconds here. What's the most important thing people could do right now?
0: Right now, we have to focus with a laser on reducing the amount of emissions of carbon gases that we're putting in the atmosphere. This is treating the disease, the underlying disease. And of course, those emissions are mainly from burning fossil fuels, but it's also from cutting down forests. So this is really where we need to focus to long-term treat this disease.
1: That's Jennifer Francis, a senior scientist at the Woodville Climate Research Center. Thank you so much.
0: You're welcome. Thank you, too.

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1: We are here to be your wake-up call right here on 89.9 KWNM. I'm Bryce Dix, your host of Morning Edition. We are live from Albuquerque, and you can also take us on the go by downloading the KWNM app and carrying us with you. It's 7:42. And crisis pregnancy centers try to persuade people not to have abortions, but a watchdog group says some of those centers have misled patients into falsely believing everything was fine with their pregnancies.
2: Later, they found themselves in the hospital with an ectopic pregnancy or some other complication that was not diagnosed by the crisis pregnancy center.
1: We will unpack this coming up in 10 minutes at 7:51. That's right here on KUNM.
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4: Good morning, Amy Martinez. An Australian man broke the world record to become the loudest person on the planet. Joseph McGrail Baitup is an air conditioner cleaner and honorary town crier of Canberra, and he shouted a single word now at 122.4 decibels to set the record. That's as loud as being next to a chainsaw, jet engine, or ambulance siren. It took him 7 attempts, and his voice was wrecked for days, so I'm going to save my voice. It's Morning Edition.
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6: This is Morning Edition from NPR News. I'm Michelle Martin.
4: And I'm A. Martinez. When the Trump administration dissolved USAID over a year ago, it disrupted the system, sending a special food made from American-grown peanuts to starving children around the world. Two U.S. factories make this ready-to-use therapeutic food, Georgia-based Manna Nutrition and Edisea in Rhode Island. They're now looking for new delivery channels, as Georgia Public Broadcasting's Grant Blankenship reports.
7: A production line chugs along as Manna Nutrition Compliance Officer Andrea Hines leads a tour of the factory for dignitaries from near and far, including colleagues Edisea Nutrition and Trump administration officials.
8: We have an expansion that will walk past.
7: Hines points to cardboard cases sliding by on a conveyor belt.
8: Each case represents 2.5 lives that are going to be saved.
7: For a malnourished child, 3 pocket-sized packs a day for 6 weeks of what's like a sweetened peanut butter can mean the difference between life and death. This factory in Fitzgerald, Georgia, population about 8,000, is one of only 2 in the nation making this ready-to-use therapeutic food, or RUTF. For peanut farmer and Georgia Peanut Commission Vice Chair Joe Botiford, this is a point of pride. A friend, a peanut sheller, used to bring back photos from trips to Africa where kids were given RUTF.
9: You got the before picture and you got the after picture. Now, unless you're blind, you can pick them out. I mean, I think this is the best humanitarian effort that the peanut industry has.
7: Or had. USAID had been responsible for over half the orders annually for RUTF before the Trump administration dismantled the agency over a year ago. Now orders are at a trickle, and cases of RUTF are stacked beneath a huge American flag hanging from the rafters, waiting to be deployed. That's why Manna put on this tour for the dignitaries, including a big lunch, where they and Edisea heard from Alabama native Linda Blanchard.
10: Madam Ambassador, welcome to Fitzgerald. So honored that y'all would take some time.
7: Blanchard is President Trump's ambassador to the United Nations World Food Program, and she explains his take on humanitarian aid.
11: And now this president's doing it bigger and better.
7: With some changes.
11: Instead of its continual aid without showing something and raising these countries up, it's more humanitarian trades.
7: Humanitarian trade, or as some State Department documents call it, commercial diplomacy. The idea is that the U.S. will want something in return for food aid.
11: under a new umbrella, and it's DHR.
7: DHR is the Bureau of Disaster and Human Response, a new arm of the State Department. It only has about an eighth of the funding of the former USAID. Research published in the medical journal The Lancet estimates that some 163,000 more children could die annually as a result of the end of USAID. Which is why...
12: I'm thinking, if the State Department money takes longer...
7: Then Maria Kasparian with Adesia says they have to find new ways to move their product, with or without the U.S. government.
13: Our ultimate need is getting these life-saving foods to children when they need them, which is now, right? The need didn't stop.
7: For now, both companies are seeing what help is left from private philanthropy. Manna is also selling branded peanut butter to make up shortfalls. For NPR News, I'm Grant Blankenship in Fitzgerald, Georgia.

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1: On this Wednesday, June 24th, the halfway mark of the work week, it's Morning Edition broadcasting live from Albuquerque. I'm Bryce Stix. A very good morning to you. This is 89.9 KUNM on the radio. You can also find us at our stream at KUNM.org. And leading our stories in the upcoming 8 o'clock hour, many Americans can no longer afford to buy a home. And economists say there's actually a reason for this.
2: We can talk all day about sort of interest rates and incomes, but really, if you want to see prices come down, you really have to increase the supply of housing.
1: Now, Congress has passed bipartisan legislation aimed at addressing the problem. What's going to change coming up at 8:07? That's right here on KUNM.
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1: Still very warm out there, but not as hot as those sweltering afternoon temperatures dished out yesterday. Highs today will be slightly cooler, looking like the 80s north of Santa Fe. From there, folks should expect 90s and 100s through Socorro. Today's when dry thunderstorms and Virga showers will come to a head, with a slight risk of severe weather over the eastern plains. And it looks like more erratic gusts and lightning to western and central New Mexico.
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1: If you're walking outside your door, it's 77 degrees in Albuquerque, 73 in Santa Fe, and 68 in Nyesee.
0: It's Morning Edition from NPR News. I'm E. Martinez.
5: And I'm Michelle Martin. Under the Trump administration, there's new support and federal investment for what are known as crisis pregnancy centers, organizations that try to persuade people not to have abortions. A nonprofit watchdog group says some of those centers are misleading pregnant patients by claiming they can rule out pregnancy complications when they can't. NPR's Selena Simmons-Duffins has this exclusive report.
6: There are thousands of crisis pregnancy centers across the country. They're often Christian organizations whose purpose is to try to keep people from having abortions. Many of the staff are volunteers who may or may not have medical training. Some wear scrubs or white coats and have clients fill out medical questionnaires. The centers usually promote abstinence, provide adoption and parenting resources, and pregnancy tests, all for free.
7: A storefront with an ultrasound machine might describe some crisis pregnancy centers around the country, including in New York.
6: That's Michelle Cooper-Smith, Executive Director of Campaign for Accountability, a nonprofit watchdog group. Her organization sent a letter this week to New York Attorney General Letitia James, shared exclusively with NPR. It requests that the AG's office investigate whether crisis pregnancy centers in New York are fraudulently advertising to women that they can diagnose ectopic pregnancies. That's a rare complication that happens when an embryo implants outside of the uterus. If it implants in a fallopian tube, the tube can rupture, which can be life-threatening. Cooper Smith's letter cites cases in Texas and Massachusetts, where women in those states went to pregnancy centers that missed serious conditions.
7: They were told that their pregnancies were viable, or told that, you know, everything was fine. And then later they found themselves in the hospital with an ectopic pregnancy or some other sort of pregnancy complication that was not diagnosed by the crisis pregnancy center.
6: Surprisingly, a major group that represents crisis pregnancy centers agrees that they are not set up to diagnose ectopic pregnancies and should not be making that promise on their websites. The National Institute of Family and Life Advocates supports a network of 1,800 crisis pregnancy centers. Here's the group's Vice President of Legal Affairs, Anne O'Connor, giving a webinar for the Pro-Life Team podcast last year.
8: Do not advertise we can rule out an ectopic. We really don't like to see that language because it is near impossible to rule out an ectopic.
6: She went on to explain that a single ultrasound can't establish whether someone has an ectopic pregnancy. That diagnosis requires multiple blood tests and multiple ultrasounds, and crisis pregnancy centers aren't staffed or set up to provide ongoing medical care for patients. She adds that centers can still talk about ultrasounds.
8: We're doing the ultrasound to see if the fetus is in the womb where it's supposed to be. So language like that.
6: Despite this guidance, Cooper Smith's organization found 100 examples of centers using language about ruling out ectopic pregnancies on their websites across 49 states. The National Institute of Family and Life Advocates did not respond to NPR's multiple requests for comment. Crisis Pregnancy Center marketing about ectopic pregnancies often references abortion medication, which has grown dramatically in popularity since Roe v. Wade was overturned. For instance, My Choice Pregnancy Care Center in New York's Hudson Valley says on its website, quote, "If you plan on taking abortion pills, book an ultrasound to rule out an ectopic pregnancy," unquote. Dr. Jonas Swartz is a professor of obstetrics and gynecology at Duke Health, who's done research on crisis pregnancy centers. He says an ultrasound is not necessary before taking abortion medication.
9: Telemedicine abortion with medication abortion pills has been shown to be safe even without ultrasound.
6: An ectopic pregnancy diagnosis is a process that requires follow-up care and medical or surgical treatment, he says. Abortion medication won't resolve an ectopic pregnancy if there is one, but it won't make it worse either. In other words, these centers are marketing a service that they can't provide and is not medically necessary. Swartz says he's sympathetic to patients navigating the confusing early weeks of pregnancy, who might be worried and who might not be able to get in to see an OBGYN quickly.
9: Theoretically, people who would reach out to a crisis pregnancy center are in crisis. They have an unexpected pregnancy or something going on in their pregnancy and they need help.
6: He says the best place to seek that help is with a trained and licensed medical team who can give you complete information and any follow-up care you might need. He wishes more public resources and support were going towards places that can provide that. Selena Simmons-Duffin, NPR News.
10: We are in the height of tick bite season, but when you get bit by a tick, it's not really a bite.
11: They have mouth parts that are remarkably adapted for basically drilling in and anchoring inside your skin.
5: Ouch. Michael Raup is professor emeritus of entomology at the University of Maryland.
11: That's why the tick is so darn hard to remove once it's on.
5: So before you take a ramble through the woods, Raup says it is crucial to slather on tick repellent, and you should follow his fashion advice.
11: I really do look geeky when I do this, but if you're wearing pants, tuck those pant legs into your socks.
10: You can even buy clothing treated with a tick repellent permethrin, or just stay out of the places where ticks are most at home.
5: CDC epidemiologist Allison Hinckley says try your best to avoid the grassy, brushy, or wooded areas.
12: If you're hiking, staying in the middle of a trail is a great way to avoid exposure to those ticks.
10: Once home, our experts suggest you check for ticks in the shower and throw your clothes in the dryer on medium to high heat for about 30 minutes to kill the bugs at any life stage. And Hinckley says if you do find a tick,
12: the best way to remove a tick is to use fine-tipped tweezers, although you can use your fingertips. If there are any parts that get left in your skin after you remove the tick, it's okay.
5: After you remove the tick, Professor Raup recommends sending it to a lab for identification.
11: Not only are they going to identify which species the tick is, these tick testing laboratories will determine actually which species of tick-borne illness pathogen they are carrying.
5: So you can learn what you may have been exposed to.
10: And if you're feeling tired with flu-like symptoms or you have a rash in the shape of a bullseye, the CDC's Hinckley says to act quickly.
12: That's certainly a sign that it's time to get to your healthcare provider. You can get antibiotics for it that help get rid of the infection. And the sooner you get it, the better the outcome.
5: Just a few tips for enjoying and surviving the outdoors in fashion challenge safety. This is Morning Edition from NPR News. I'm Michelle Martin.
13: And I'm A. Martinez.
1: And I'm Bryce Dix. Good morning. Happy Wednesday.

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2: Good morning. Congress has passed the largest housing affordability bill in decades. Republican Congressman Mike Lawler, who's up for re-election, co-sponsored the housing legislation and joins us this hour. It's Morning Edition from NPR News. Election officials in California are trying to figure out ways to speed up vote counting. Amy Martinez.
3: And I'm Michelle Martin. In New York, all the candidates Mayor Zoran Mamdani backed for Congress won their primaries. President Trump's acting chief of national intelligence is reportedly firing staff. We hear reaction from the House Intelligence Committee's top Democrat. Also, Texas reviews the impact of data centers on its power grid. It is Wednesday, June 24th. Mexican President Claudia Sheinbaum is 64 years old today. News is next.
4: Live from NPR News in Washington, I'm Windsor Johnston. President Trump is heading to Capitol Hill today for lunch with Senate Republicans. NPR Sam Greenglass reports the meeting comes as tensions between Trump and his congressional colleagues are especially high.
5: Just last night, four Republicans joined with Democrats to advance a resolution directing Trump to pull troops from the conflict with Iran. But before that, Trump was already venting frustration with Senate Majority Leader John Thune, pressing him to eliminate the filibuster to pass a strict voter ID law, even saying that anyone who opposes the idea is a fool. And without the Save America Act, Republicans will never win another election. Thune says there just aren't the votes to pass it. The president's demands keep complicating shared priorities, like reauthorizing a key spy tool and passing immigration funding. Frustrated Republicans worry Trump's focus on 2020 over 2026 could risk their majority. Sam Greenglass, NPR News, Washington.
4: Europe is in the grip of a deadly, record-setting heat wave. Dozens of people have died from heat-related causes or by drowning as they try to cool off. And some of the continent's infrastructure has been brought to a standstill. NPR's Lauren Frayer reports from Manchester in northern England.
6: British authorities are urging people not to travel amid only the second extreme heat warning of this severity in history. Here at Manchester Piccadilly Station, lots of trains are canceled. Others are delayed because they're forced to drive slower on overheated tracks. Across the country, more than 1,000 schools have shut because they don't have air conditioning. In London, even some events for Climate Action Week had to be scrapped. And United Nations Secretary General Antonio Guterres told the conference,
7: "London isn't just calling, it's cooking."
6: France recorded its hottest day since records began 80 years ago. The Eiffel Tower and the Louvre had to close early. Lauren Frayer, NPR News in Manchester, England.
4: Stocks on Wall Street opened higher this morning as investors wait for fresh signals about the artificial intelligence boom. NPR's Scott Horsley reports.
8: Computer chip maker Micron is set to report quarterly earnings later today, and investors will be on the lookout for any signs about the staying power of the AI boom. Micron shares were hammered on Tuesday, but they're still way up since the beginning of the year. The Dow Jones Industrial Average wants to capture a bit more of the AI frenzy. The people who manage the index are adding Google's parent company next week. Verizon will drop out of the Dow to make way for Google's parent Alphabet. Crude oil prices continue to slide as tanker traffic through the Strait of Hormuz picks up. AAA says the average price of diesel fuel in the U.S. has dropped below $5 a gallon, though it's still more than $1 a gallon higher than it was when the U.S. launched its war with Iran. Scott Horsley, NPR News, Washington.
4: This is NPR News.
1: And live from the University of New Mexico in Albuquerque, this is KUNM. I'm Bryce Dix. Mosquitoes infected with the West Nile virus are now in Bernalillo County. That's according to the New Mexico Department of Health, who is now warning residents statewide to take precautions to avoid being bitten by mosquitoes. As Source New Mexico reports, a monitoring program gathered the infected mosquitoes during routine surveillance near the Rio Grande. Thus far, no human cases of West Nile have been reported this year. Last year saw 52 cases and 11 deaths. The virus can be passed by mosquitoes to humans and other animals and poses a particular risk to people aged 50 and older or those with health risks. While not everyone will have symptoms, they can include headache, fever, muscle and joint aches, as well as nausea and fatigue. To minimize the risk of mosquito bites, use an approved insect repellent outside, wear long sleeves and pants at dusk and dawn, check any containers with standing water and drain them, and keep unscreened doors and windows closed. You can read much more at kubnm.org. Distressed New Mexico green chili producers may have easier access to federal assistance under a new law Democratic U.S. Senator Ben Ray Lujan introduced just yesterday. As Source New Mexico reports, the so-called Chili Act would ensure the United States Department of Agriculture uses a consistent process for providing emergency funding to producers of designated specialty crops, including green chili and pecans here in New Mexico. Lujan said in a statement that specialty crop producers lack a standard predictable means of receiving federal disaster assistance, unlike other agricultural producers. The Chili Act notes that specialty crops often cost more to produce and also sell for more than non-specialty crops, which include corn, wheat, alfalfa, and hay. Amidst the shakeup in the candidacy for lieutenant governor in the Democratic Party, Democratic gubernatorial candidate Deb Haaland has announced that she intends to meet with candidates to make an endorsement. Santa Fe New Mexican reports the candidate selected would replace the vacancy left by Maggie Toulouse Oliver, who withdrew for health reasons. The official power to appoint a nominee does lie with the Democratic Party of New Mexico State Central Committee, which will hold a vote to decide. Haaland says she believes she has a duty to ensure the best fit for a candidate and running mate. The Haaland campaign will send out surveys to any potential candidates who is vying to be on the lieutenant governor ticket. Afterwards, the team will then proceed with interviews and announce an endorsement ahead of the vote. Potential candidates to replace her include State Senator Harold Pope, who lost to Toulouse Oliver in the primary, and outgoing Land Commissioner Stephanie Garcia Richard. This is KUNM.
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1: It's looking like it is now 79 degrees in Albuquerque, 75 degrees and sunny in Santa Fe, and 74 degrees in Cuba. It's 8:07.
11: It's Morning Edition from NPR News. I'm Amy Martinez in Los Angeles, California.
12: And I'm Michelle Martin in Washington, D.C. Good morning. Congress passed the largest housing bill in decades last night with strong bipartisan support.
11: The measure now heads to the president's desk for a signature. So what will it actually do to help with housing affordability?
12: Here to tell us about it is NPR personal finance reporter Stephen Basaha. Stephen, good morning.
13: Good morning, Michelle.
12: So homeownership is a big part of the American dream, but it's just financially out of reach for many people right now. Why is that?
13: Yeah, well, there are a lot of reasons the cost of homeownership has gone up. Like, you know, mortgage rates have risen over the past several years. Wages have recently fallen behind inflation. The cost of land alone has skyrocketed about 75% since the pandemic. And then there's the classic supply and demand problem. The U.S. is short millions of homes, by some counts about 4 or 5 million units short of the demand. And, you know, that sends prices up.
12: So what does this legislation try to do to make homeownership more attainable?
13: Well, probably the part of the bill that's gotten the most attention is that it will ban corporate investors from buying up tons of single-family homes. Politicians like Massachusetts Senator Elizabeth Warren and President Trump have all blamed private equity for gobbling up these homes by putting down cash offers, and that also drives up prices. So this legislation will make it so those big investors can't buy up more than 350 homes. Now, these investors, they do just make up a tiny fraction of the overall housing market. But I did speak with Senator Warren, a Democrat, who co-sponsored a bill with Republican Senator Tim Scott, and she pointed out how in some places, like Atlanta, corporations own a big slice of the market.
14: If you don't live in a neighborhood where private equity has already moved in, believe me, you're on the list.
12: Okay, so that's one change, but this bill has more than 40 parts to it. What else stands out to you?
13: Yeah, one of the core ideas of this bill is to make it easier for home builders to build homes. And it does that by streamlining federal housing regulation. Like, for example, if there's a new building going up between two that already got an environmental review, builders really can just skip that step. Another provision creates a grant to have communities develop like essentially a Sears catalog of pre-approved housing designs, so builders need fewer approvals to get up to code. And when asked researchers, there was like one thing they were most excited about, this corner of the housing market that sort of has been forgotten about and stigmatized.
12: Okay, what corner is that?
13: Yeah, that is manufactured homes. They are cheaper to build than other homes, and this bill will make it so that's even cheaper by getting rid of a part that most owners don't even need. That is this permanent chassis, this metal frame that lets you transport it. You know, mobile homes are rarely actually mobile. They usually stay in just one spot. This bill gets rid of that chassis requirement because it's not needed in many cases. That alone could save $5,000 or $10,000 with the price tag, so it can make a pretty big difference here.
12: Okay, yeah, I see that point. But you know, housing problems have been a problem for a while. I mean, you've been reporting on this. If President Trump signs this bill, like he's expected to do, how soon before Americans could notice some relief?
13: Well, it's going to take a while to feel most effects of this bill. It's just going to, you know, take time to encourage more new home building and just actually build the homes. The bill also encourages local governments to do some reforms because they have actually a lot of power over how fast houses get built. And there will still be other challenges like mortgage rates and land costs. But, you know, Warren said it's been about 30 years since the federal government really took on any major housing legislation. Now she says lawmakers have finally actually moved.
12: That is NPR personal finance reporter Stephen Bisaha. Stephen, thank you.
13: Thank you.
11: Republican Congressman Mike Lawler of New York is a co-sponsor of the 21st Century Road to Housing Act, one of the few pieces of legislation to receive such bipartisan support this year. Congressman, so why do you think that happened? Why do you think this legislation got the kind of bipartisan support it did?
15: Well, I think housing is one of the most important issues that Congress can tackle when dealing with the issue of affordability. You know, we are upwards of 8 million units underbuilt nationwide. And ultimately, bottom line is increased supply. This is a basic supply and demand issue. The more supply we have to meet the demand, the more prices will come down. And, you know, I can tell you in my area, prices are exponentially higher than just about anywhere in the world.
11: Is this an example of how maybe local governments are incapable of dealing with the situation and it required the federal government to step in?
15: Well, I think this is an issue that requires federal, state, and local cooperation. Look, I don't want one-size-fits-all mandates, and I certainly do believe in local control of zoning. However, you do need to incentivize. What can the federal government through HUD do to help incentivize more construction and address some of the outdated state and local zoning laws? Part of it also is infrastructure. You know, if you're not investing in the infrastructure of your community, it does make it harder to build more housing. I can tell you in my area, for instance, I have the New York City watershed. So in some communities in my district, it is exponentially harder to build because a lot of people are on septic and well as opposed to sewer and water system. So, you know, there are some real impediments that, you know, do impact, but you have to be able to work together. And I think the federal government hadn't really addressed the issue of housing in decades. And this was a big opportunity to do that.
11: All right. If we can we talk about last night's primary? The Cook Political Report considers your district, the 17th, to be the only toss-up district in New York, and Democrats have picked a combat veteran, Kate Conley, to go up against you in November. Congressman, I'm wondering, is your working relationship with President Trump, in this case, a plus or a minus for you and other Republicans who face very tight contests this November?
15: Look, I've been consistently rated among the most bipartisan and effective members of Congress, precisely because I have the ability to work with everybody, regardless of who the president is. If you want to deliver results for your district and for your community and address the issues that matter, from housing to energy costs to health care to international crises, you have to be able to sit down across the aisle. It's why when Joe Biden was president, I passed over a dozen pieces of legislation. Donald Trump, president, same thing. I've been able to deliver big wins for New York, including lifting the cap on salt, the ability for folks to deduct their state and local taxes. It's why New Yorkers saw among the highest tax cut in the entire country, and why 97% of Americans saw a tax cut when they filed in April. You know, we've secured the border and stopped the massive influx of illegal immigration into the country. You have to be able to work with whoever the president is and deliver for the district. And frankly, my opponent can't point to one thing in which she would buck her own party or work across the aisle. I have a very extensive record of doing that.
11: But do you feel you almost have to walk a tightrope between not alienating the president, but also trying to make sure that anyone else who feels that they're going to judge you because of your association with him might limit their voting for you?
15: It's not a tightrope. When I agree with the president, I say it. When I disagree with him, I say it. You know, just a few weeks ago, I discharged a bill in support of Ukraine. I discharged a bill for the Faster Labor Contracts Act. I have an extensive record of bucking my party where it matters for my district. But it does also require the ability to work with the president as well. You can't just be no, no, no. You have to actually engage and have a constructive ability to negotiate on these issues. You can't just take the position, I hate the president. That doesn't work in reality if you're actually trying to govern and to deliver on these issues. The housing bill is just the latest example of that.
11: That's Republican Congressman Mike Lawler of New York. Congressman, thanks.
15: Thank you.
12: California is trying to figure out ways to speed up vote counting. It took a week for the governor's race and the results for Los Angeles mayor to be called in this month's primaries. President Trump and his allies are seizing on that delay to spread false claims of fraud. Guy Marzorati from member station KQED reports.
16: Here's why California takes so long to count. The state mails every voter a ballot by default, and millions of voters here have gotten in the habit of returning their ballots on Election Day. That leads to a big pileup of ballots that need to be checked before they can be counted, says Kim Alexander, president of the nonprofit California Voter Foundation.
17: Counties lack the staff, space, and equipment that they need to facilitate more efficient ballot processing.
16: Alexander is asking lawmakers to give counties nearly $56 million to buy new machines to sort and scan ballots.
17: And a lot of counties need more staff support, and it's expensive if they want to hire part-time or pay overtime employees.
16: But Republican Assemblymember Natasha Johnson is on the fence about spending more for vote counting. She says state leaders could instead encourage Californians to return their ballots earlier, which would allow for a larger share of results to be counted on election night.
18: That's the story I think we need to start telling and sharing. It's like, vote by mail and vote early, and then we have a better depiction of how this is going to play out.
16: Rather than change voter behavior, other lawmakers are pushing to alter the state's election rules. Democratic Senator Laura Richardson wants to make it easier for voters to bring their completed vote-by-mail ballot to a polling place and check in before casting it,
19: which could potentially avoid the delay of doing the verification on the back end when it's a part of thousands and thousands of other ballots.
16: Matt Morales, the Registrar of Voters in Santa Clara County, says that would just trade one problem for another.
20: Yes, you might save like a little bit of time in signature checking on the back end, but you're going to have longer lines at vote centers or polling places.
16: Morales argues that Californians have shown through their actions they like the convenience of voting at home and returning their ballots when they want. But the stakes for a faster count could be even higher in November, when California House seats could decide the balance of power in Congress. For NPR News, I'm Guy Marzorati in San Jose.
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1: We are bringing you the news this morning as you sip some coffee or tea or water or whatever to get you moving this early. It's 8:19 and this is Morning Edition live on 89.9 KUNM. I'm Bryce Dix. Thank you so much for being here, by the way. Still to come, protesters accused of Antifa ties and now convicted in a Texas Immigration Center shooting were sentenced to decades in prison. We're going to bring you the details on this and more ahead. That's coming up at 8:39. That's right here on KUNM. Don't go anywhere.
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1: Warm but slightly cooler than yesterday's readings, which were brutal, especially down south. We're expecting some temps in the 80s up north, not including Santa Fe, though, who's going to join us here in Albuquerque, and Socorro in the 90s and maybe 100s. Mostly cloudy sky cover today. It's going to be patchy with storms threatening to bring large hail out east to the west. Expect bursts of erratic winds and dry lightning. Right now, it's 81 degrees already in Albuquerque. 76 in Santa Fe, and just above that, it's 77 degrees in Española.
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11: It's Morning Edition from NPR News. I'm E. Martinez.
12: And I'm Michelle Martin. Following New York's primary Tuesday night, the Democratic Party is facing questions about its future and just how far left it will go after the victories of two Democratic Socialist candidates in congressional primaries.
11: And less than a year after taking office, New York Mayor Zoran Mamdani swept the first major test of his political influence within the city thanks to primary wins by candidates he backed.
12: Reporter Steve Kastenbaum was following last night's result, and he's with us now for an early morning after a late night. Thanks, Steve.
26: Oh, my pleasure. Thank you.
12: So how did the night turn out for Mamdani and his slate of Democratic candidates?
26: Well, the mayor really flexed his muscle in this election, and it paid off in a very big way. All three candidates he backed won their primary races. And in one of the biggest upsets last night, five-term Democratic Congressman Adriano Espaillat went down in a narrow loss to Democratic Socialist Daria Liza Aviles Chevalier. Mayor Mamdani spoke at her election night party after the Associated Press called the race.
27: And it is because you poured your hearts into this, because you poured your hopes into this, that we are showing there is a new path for politics in our city and in our country.
26: Esbayat chairs the Congressional Hispanic Caucus. He sits on the very powerful Appropriations Committee. This is a huge loss for the Democratic establishment.
12: And what about these primary winners? How did those who are aligned with Mamdani, how did they talk about their victory?
26: Well, they were celebrating, of course. Chevalier used her victory to fire a shot at that Democratic power structure.
0: Today we make it clear. The politics of the past ends today.
26: Mamdani also stumped heavily for Claire Valdez. She's a state assembly member. She was declared the winner in Brooklyn's 7th congressional district. That seat is being vacated by retiring Representative Nidia Velazquez, the first Puerto Rican woman elected to Congress. She backed another candidate, Antonio Reynoso. Valdez is also with the DSA, the Democratic Socialists of America. The candidates backed by Mamdani were highly critical of Israeli actions in Gaza. That includes former New York City comptroller Brad Lander. He's a close friend of the mayor, and he had a big win over incumbent Congressman Dan Goldman. All of these districts are heavily Democratic, so all three will likely go on to D.C.
12: Okay, Steve, to your point, though, these primaries happen in what are considered safe blue districts in New York City. So how do these wins fit into the broader aim of the Democratic effort to retake the House in November?
26: Well, Mayor Mamdani and his followers are arguing that this energizes young voters, and they think it could help with voter turnout in the fall. They think that their anti-corruption, anti-billionaire, pro-affordability message resonates with a broad range of Americans. Centrist Democrats, they have their concerns. They need to flip seats in swing districts to win over moderate Republicans to do that. And they worry that the move further to the left could hurt that effort. The Republican Party could use socialist wins to argue that Dems moving the country too far to the left.
12: There's a toss-up race left in New York suburbs. Democrats hope to flip a seat held by Republican Representative Mike Lawler. How'd that turn out?
26: Well, Cade Conley, an Army combat vet and a former member of the Biden administration, won that race, beat her close opponent by a wide margin. Democrats expected to pour a lot of money into that race to defeat Lawler. He's trying to distance himself from President Trump, but the president campaigned for him at a rally in his district.
12: That is reporter Steve Kastenbaum in New York. Steve, thank you.
26: My pleasure.
2: Data centers are flocking to Texas. In the first quarter of this year alone, nearly 200 data centers and other large energy consumers asked to join the state's power grid. As a result, Texas is making it harder to join a grid that is mostly isolated from the rest of the country. Houston Public Media's Natalie Weber reports.
3: Here it is.
4: Hey, how you doing?
5: Melissa and Wesley Burnett built their home on land that's been in the family for decades. They moved to the rural neighborhood about an hour south of Houston for peace and quiet. But then, a data center moved in next door to them, bringing a constant, distant hum of noise. Here's how they describe the sound.
3: Like a jet that just hasn't taken off, or a crawfish cooker.
6: We just never get any crawfish or go on vacation. It's just the noise.
5: Texas is facing an influx of data centers and other large energy consumers like cryptocurrency miners. They've requested five times the amount of energy used to power the entire state during record-breaking demand. That's a concern for the state's grid operators, who are trying to make sure they have enough electricity to avoid blackouts during high demand in the summer and winter. The state's energy regulators have set stricter requirements for projects wanting to come to Texas to determine what infrastructure is needed to connect them to the grid. And regulators are navigating a recent directive from Texas Governor Greg Abbott to prevent the costs of that infrastructure from being passed on to consumers.
7: With that, I'll entertain a motion to approve the proposed order.
8: So moved.
28: Second.
7: I have a motion and a second. All those in favor say aye.
8: Aye.
7: Opposed? Motion prevails.
5: The state's Public Utility Commission approved new standards this month. Those standards will also require data center operators to post a financial security of at least $3.75 million, though the exact amount depends on the size of the project. Pablo Vegas is the president and CEO of the state agency that operates the Texas power grid. At an early June meeting, he praised the new requirements.
29: We potentially could be solving a national issue on how to do this in a way that can be done reliably, stably.
5: Dan DiOrio, a vice president with the Data Center Coalition, says some projects looking to join the grid have expressed concerns that the regulations will be overly burdensome.
9: We need to ensure that we have a balance of reasonable barriers to entry that helps deter speculation, but not making this so onerous.
5: Beth Garza previously served as the independent watchdog for Texas power grid operators and says these new rules will not change much on a local level.
10: Those kinds of local building and local zoning, land use issues, there's no doubt that there will be people affected by that.
5: Instead, the new regulations are meant to protect everyday consumers from fronting the cost of data centers looking to join the grid, especially if they are never built. Garza says most Texans may not notice much of an effect from changes to the state's rules.
10: Those of us that have been here and pay our electric bills shouldn't notice a change at all.
5: And with Texas facing record-breaking demand on its grid, she says that's the goal. For NPR News, I'm Nedley Weber in Houston.

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1: Toy Story 5 is on the big screen, and one of the movie's plot points is all about little screens. 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
6: Live from NPR News in Washington, I'm Dave Mattingly. The head of the International Atomic Energy Agency says UN inspectors will be going back into Iran as a result of the 14-point memorandum signed by the U.S. and Iran. Rafael Grossi says the details on when and where the inspections will take place are still being worked out. An Iranian diplomat says inspectors will only be allowed in after a final agreement is reached. Jurors in Southern California are deliberating in the federal trial of the man charged with setting the deadly Pacific Palisades fire last year. It left 12 people dead and caused billions of dollars worth of damage. Steve Futterman reports on yesterday's closing arguments.
7: Prosecutors portray Jonathan Rinderknecht as a man who was lonely, felt rejected, and was angry with the world. They said he was particularly angry with the rich and wealthy. Defense attorney Steve Haney suggested that the fire was set off by fireworks. He claimed evidence at the site was not preserved. He asked jurors, "Can you convict a man based on a crime scene that was destroyed?" Haney says his client is hopeful.
8: I think he's glad that we had our day in court, and I think he's confident and comfortable that he got a fair trial. That's all we were looking for.
7: If found guilty of all three counts, Rinderknecht faces up to 45 years in prison. For NPR News, I'm Steve Futterman in Los Angeles.
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3: Live from the University of New Mexico in Albuquerque, this is KUNM. I'm your host, Bryce Dix. Briqueños feeling the burn of the recent heat wave are actually in luck. KUNM's Daniel Montaño reports the city of Albuquerque's Operation Cool Down is in full swing, with dozens of cool down centers at libraries, pools, community centers, splash pads, and even parks.
9: Operation Cool Down is the city's annual initiative that seeks to educate residents on how to stay safe and provide ways to cool off in extreme heat. City officials encourage residents to plan ahead, to limit outdoor activity during the hottest parts of the day, drink plenty of water, check on neighbors, and take advantage of city services when they need a break from the heat. Visit an air-conditioned public building, a public pool, or a splash pad. Kids 17 and under swim for free on Sundays, and children younger than age 2 are always free, with tickets ranging from $1 to $3 for others. Moreover, the Parks and Recreation Department will be turning on the sprinklers at select parks to give families a fun way to cool off together. The service will be offered at select parks from 1 p.m. until 1:30 p.m. on days forecast to reach 100 degrees. For people living on the streets, the city says the Gateway Center offers 24/7 shelter, support, and meals. Be sure to keep an eye out for signs of heat exhaustion, including heavy sweating, a fast, weak pulse, clammy skin, and muscle cramps. For KUNM, I'm Daniel Montaño.
3: 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The National Native American Boarding School Healing Coalition is now wrapping up an oral history project in Tulsa, Oklahoma. The project has gathered video testimonies from over 360 indigenous survivors across 19 states. These stories are going to be preserved in the Library of Congress. The oral history project, which began in 2024, aims to document and share with the public the systemic abuse endured by boarding school survivors under the government's attempts at forced assimilation, policies that began in the 1800s and lasted for over a century. This is KUNM.
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3: It's 82 degrees in Albuquerque's South Valley and 76 in Santa Fe's Agua Fria neighborhood.
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11: It's Morning Edition from NPR News. I'm Amy Martinez in Los Angeles, California.
12: And I'm Michelle Martin in Washington, D.C. Good morning. President Trump's acting director of national intelligence, Bill Pulte, has been on the job for less than a week. But even before he took the job, his appointment was raising alarms on Capitol Hill. Democrats solidly object, and Republicans are split. Here's retiring Republican Senator Tom Tillis speaking to reporters and posted online by Forbes.
13: My guess is, based on his past experience, it's just going to be another hot, steamy pile of dough.
12: Now, CNN and other outlets are reporting that Pulte started large staff cuts on Monday. NPR has not verified that reporting, but the top Democrats on the intelligence committees in the House and Senate sent a letter to Pulte asking about these reports and his other plans for the agency. Representative Jim Himes of Connecticut is that top Democrat on the House side, and he is with us now. Good morning.
14: Good morning, Michelle.
12: So as I said, this week, you and your Senate counterpart, Democrat Mark Warner of Virginia, signed a letter to Bill Pulte saying plans to fire staff risk jeopardizing the mission of his agency. Do you have any visibility into how many people have been fired or put on leave, who they are, and if there's any pattern to it?
14: Yeah, unfortunately, the answer to that question is no. And, you know, yesterday was just rumor after rumor, press reporting, hundreds of people's fired, maybe at the National Counterterrorism Center, which is one of the critical elements of the Office of the Director of National Intelligence. In fact, it was so frustrating that at some point I just picked up the phone and directly called the director of their Office of Legislative Affairs, who told me that she had nothing to report. And so two problems. Number one, we have a man who certainly does not understand an absolutely critical agency, potentially, altering the structure and the people inside that agency. And by the way, this agency is not Bill Pulte's other ones, the Federal Housing Finance Agency, which is important, but pretty esoteric. This is a group of people who work day in and day out to keep us alive and safe. And so, we've got two problems, that. And then the second one is the overseers, that's me and Mark Warner, and other members of Congress have no idea what is actually happening.
12: So let me talk about a couple of the points that you just raised here. You're talking about the fact that Bill Pulte doesn't have any experience in intelligence. This is one of the issues that was raised when he was selected for this acting post. And you heard that quote from Senator Tillis where he said that this is going to be a big problem. Can you just say more about what it is about Bill Pulte's experience or lack thereof or his conduct in his other offices that has raised these kinds of alarms?
14: Exactly right. So, I mean, there's two huge problems here. Number one, national security is a technical thing. It involves things like drones and surveillance and technology and artificial intelligence and where are the boundaries over what a human agent can do in a place like Baghdad. Really pretty technical stuff. And here is a guy who, has precisely zero experience. And again, this is not the Bureau of Weights and Measures. This is really life critical stuff for the citizens of the United States. Interestingly enough, the law that constitutes the Office of the Director of National Intelligence requires that this individual have extensive national security experience. But that's not the worst of it. The worst of it, of course, is that Bill Pulte demonstrated precisely who he is at the Federal Housing Finance Agency. You know, did he use his time there to actually work on federal housing finance? No. What he did was he illegally went into records that the agency hold in order to suggest that, falsely, by the way, and illegally, that Adam Schiff, one of the president's primary political opponents slash enemies, the attorney general of New York, who prosecuted or at least participated in the prosecution of Donald Trump, that they had committed crimes. So not just does he have no experience, but he has a long track record of using his office to go after the president's enemies. And when you're talking about the American intelligence community, people who do surveillance, people, you know, quite frankly, who carry guns and rappel out of helicopters, that's a terrifying thought.
12: Let me point out that grand juries have declined to indict any of the people who have been accused of mortgage fraud, or et cetera, that you just cited. So I think that's sort of important to note. You recall in your letter that the office of the director of

0: created after the 9/11 attacks to coordinate 18 intelligence agencies with the goal, of course, of preventing future terror attacks. If you point out that the statute requires that you be notified, or that Senator Warner be notified, that the person have experience in intelligence, what recourse do you now have, since it doesn't appear that those guidelines were followed?
1: Yeah. I mean, the answer is there probably is some technical legal recourse, because the appointment of Bill Pulte does violate the law. But we all know that the technical legal recourse is the kind of thing that takes, if you're lucky, 9 months, 12 months, 18 months, right? And that exceeds the 210-day period that an acting individual can stay in the role. So what we really have, and you played the audio of Tom Tillis, what we really have, and this is a point worth making, this is not a partisan thing. We have bipartisan outrage on Capitol Hill. And of course, the president has things that he wants to get from Capitol Hill. So there, you know, there's pressure there.
0: That is Democratic Representative Jim Himes of Connecticut. He's the top Democrat on the House Intelligence Committee. Congressman, thank you.
1: Thank you, Michelle.
2: A federal judge has given lengthy sentences to eight people who participated in an anti-ICE demonstration outside a Texas immigrant detention center last year. The group faced terrorism charges after the non-fatal shooting of a police officer at the facility. Dylan Duke with member station KERA reports from North Texas.
3: Federal prosecutors accused the demonstrators of being affiliated with Antifa, which is short for anti-fascist, a far-left ideology, not a centralized organization. President Donald Trump designated Antifa a domestic terrorist organization last year. Defendant Benjamin Song was sentenced to 100 years in prison. He was charged with shooting and injuring a police officer outside the Prairie Land Detention Center during a July 4th protest. The judge said he didn't take responsibility. Song's mother, Hope Song, said the prosecution misportrayed her son's actions during the noise demonstration.
4: He's accepted full responsibility for what actually happened, but he will never accept responsibility for a lie, a government lie made to prosecute innocent people.
3: Benjamin Song claimed during his sentencing that he opened fire at the officer out of fear that protesters would be shot at. The judge barred Song's attorneys from arguing during the trial that Song shot at the officer in self-defense. Lydia Koza is the wife of defendant Autumn Hill, who was sentenced to 50 years in prison for her alleged involvement in planning the shooting.
5: In the face of this grotesque distortion of anything that could ever have called itself due process, I am livid.
3: FBI Director Kash Patel said in a statement that his agency remains committed to dismantling Antifa. The defendants have denied being members of any terrorist group, and they say they're being politically persecuted. Seven more people who pleaded guilty will be sentenced July 1st. For NPR News, I'm Dylan Duke.

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1: We're here to be your wake-up call right here on 89.9 KUNM. Where else? I'm Bryce Dix, host of Morning Edition. 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Still ahead, lately it seems like a lot of mission-driven fashion brands have become, well, less mission-driven. The sustainable shoe company Allbirds is now, wait for it, an AI company. These are brands from a time in the 2010s when companies and consumers cared, or at least seemed to. Hear where the optimism came from and where it went today at 8:51. That's on the Marketplace Morning Report. Stick around for it.
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1: Cooler, but that's kind of misleading because highs will still reach into the 90s and 100s for a vast majority of New Mexico. It just won't be as bad as earlier this week, especially yesterday. Storms are starting to gather out east, possibly bringing severe weather like hail and frequent lightning strikes. Folks in central and western New Mexico could get short bursts of erratic winds here and there as well. Right now, it's 83 degrees in Albuquerque, 78 in Santa Fe, and 81 in Rio Rancho.
3: Flowers can be sweet-smelling pleasures and also ingenious revolutionaries who remade the

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3: Good morning, I'm Michelle Martin. A game between the New York Yankees and the Detroit Tigers ground to a halt earlier this week. The culprit, a dirt cam. The small underground camera had popped out. Players gathered around it and tried to put it back into place. The Detroit Sportsnet broadcast narrated their efforts from the camera's perspective.
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4: hey. What are we doing?
3: Thankfully, the grounds crew came out and took the little guy right back in. 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
3: This is Morning Edition from NPR News. I'm Michelle Martin.
7: And I'm A. Martinez. Every year, the NBA draft gives the league's worst teams an opportunity to be center of attention. Last night, teams took turns in the first round of selecting eligible players. Kurt Heelan is the lead NBA writer for NBC Sports. He joins us to break the draft down for us. So, Kurt, the Washington Wizards had the league's worst record. They had the first overall pick. Who they take, and is it a good move?
8: They took A.J. DeBonsa out of BYU, and it's a very good move. This is a franchise cornerstone kind of player, the kind of guy you need in the NBA if you're ultimately going to win at the highest level, the kind of guy who can score, defend, do a little bit of everything, create his own shot. He is one of those household name kind of guys, or has the potential to be at least, and it's going to put Washington on the map. That's a long-suffering fan base that really has something to cheer about now.
7: Yeah, led the nation in scoring, 25 a game. And actually, there wasn't much drama there, I guess, for the second team that was picking. That was the Utah Jazz. They would have wanted DeBonsa because he's from BYU, but they went with Darren Peterson.
8: I know that they were very happy with this. Look, there were three guys at the top of this draft who easily could have been number one. And Peterson is a better fit with what's going on in Utah. The other players on that roster, they already have kind of people of size where DeBonsa would play. They get the 6'5 guard Peterson out of Kansas, who, despite some health concerns during the last year, look, when they played BYU and Kansas met, DeBonsa was the better player for the first half. Yeah, he had to miss the second half with cramping. That's been the concern with him. He had, again, some health and cramping issues. But if he's past that, this is the guy that most scouts had as the person at the top of the draft board before the season started. And if he gets back to that, this is a huge win for Utah.
7: Any surprises in the draft?
8: Strangely, this was not a... There are not a lot of surprises, not a lot of crazy moves. We were kind of talking about how this kind of went to form for an NBA draft that's normally filled with big trades or surprises. I think the most interesting move was Memphis kind of moving back at one point twice. They moved back five spots and picked up 5 second-round picks and still got the guy that they ultimately wanted. So I that was about it. In general, this was not a draft filled with the unusual, which is in of itself a little unusual.
7: Pretty standard draft. Yeah, the one thing that surprised me was Duke guard Isaiah Evans. He was not drafted in the first round. He's probably going to be a top pick in the second round today, but he wore $4 million worth of diamonds, a brooch at $3 million and a wallet chain at $1 million. I don't know if he owns them. I don't know. Maybe he was just kind of showing them off, but that to wear that kind of ice and then not get drafted, that to me would be a bit of a downer.
8: It would be, and look, there were a few guys there who were not, and this is such a deep draft class, and that's one of the reasons that this was such an anticipated class, is that there were really good players like Evans who would normally be a first-round pick who were not.
7: Yeah, and that's the draft, right? Because you try and build your way toward a championship, but sometimes free agency also kind of comes in and really dictates what you do. Kurt Heelan, lead NBA writer for NBC Sports, thank you very much for breaking the draft down for us.
8: Thank you for having me on.

0: on this Wednesday, June 24th, the halfway mark of the work week. It's Morning Edition, broadcasting live from Albuquerque. I'm Bryce Dix. A very good morning to you. This is 89.9 KWNM on the radio. Of course, we also stream at kwnm.org. It looks like the 2026 El Nino is now officially underway. That's according to the National Oceanic and Atmospheric Administration. Combined with the ongoing rising temperatures from the climate crisis, this possible super El Nino could spell major disruption of weather patterns and ocean circulation worldwide. Learn more about this in 10 minutes on Living on Earth that airs every Wednesday at 9 right here on KUNM. Speaking of temperatures, still very warm, but not as hot as those sweltering afternoon highs dished out yesterday. Those will be slightly cooler today, looking like the 80s north of Santa Fe. From there, folks should expect 90s and 100s through Socorro. Today's wind, dry thunderstorms and Virga showers will come to a head with a slight risk of severe weather over the eastern plains. More rata gusts and lightning to western and central New Mexico. It's currently 83 degrees in Albuquerque and 78 in Santa Fe.
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4: From Marketplace in Washington, I'm Kimberly Adams. Starting next week, on July 1st, new graduate students will face a limit on how much money they can borrow from the federal government. Students in most programs will be able to take out no more than $100,000 worth of federal loans, regardless of what the degree costs. The cap is twice that for professional programs, including law school and medical school, but not including graduate nursing or physician assistant programs. As Marketplace's Samantha Fields reports, advocacy groups are suing the Department of Education to try to change that.
5: The median tuition for a physician assistant or associate program is about $100,000. Add in living expenses, and Chantel Taylor at the American Academy of Physician Associates says it's common for a degree to cost $200,000.
6: If PAs are not entitled to the higher student loan caps, many will simply not enter the PA profession.
5: Several lawsuits are aiming to get PA and graduate nursing programs included on the list of professional degrees, eligible for higher loan caps. If that doesn't happen, Betsy Mayotte at the nonprofit The Institute of Student Loan Advisors says lots of students will have to take out private loans.
7: And not everybody qualifies for a private loan. And even if they do, private loans don't have the safety nets and lower payment options that federal loans do.
5: Mayotte says that may make some people opt out of PA and nursing degrees altogether and make others less inclined to take lower paying jobs in rural areas where there's already a shortage of healthcare providers. I'm Samantha Fields for Marketplace.
4: Let's do the numbers. The Dow is up 355 points, that's 0.7%. The S&P 500 is also up 0.7%, and the NASDAQ is up 0.8%. The 10-year Treasury yield is down at 4.40%. Oil prices continue to fall as tensions in the U.S.-Iran war seem to be easing. Brent crude is trading at about $70 a barrel, about where it was when the war started in February. And speaking of energy, the U.S. Department of Energy announced yesterday it will provide $17.5 billion in new loans to help jumpstart nuclear energy projects. The goal is up to 5 conditional loans for energy companies and utilities with 2 large-scale nuclear reactors at each project. The Energy Department is trying to speed up the timeline to get new nuclear energy online as the demand for electricity from data centers continues to put a strain on the grid.
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8: Lately, it seems like a lot of mission-driven fashion brands have become, well, a bit less mission-driven. The sustainable shoe company Allbirds is now an AI company, and Everlane, whose slogan is Radical Transparency, was purchased by fast fashion company Shein. These are brands from a time in the 2010s when companies and consumers cared, or at least seemed to. Marketplace's Christian Schwab looks at where that optimism came from and where it went.
9: More than a decade ago, a garment factory near Dhaka collapsed, killing more than 1,100 workers. When owners expanded the building from 4 floors to 8, lots of corners were cut.
10: There's always been this race to the bottom in terms of pricing, and this is what happened in Bangladesh.
9: A race to the bottom in pricing means a race to the bottom where clothes are made, says Anne Cantrell, a professor of fashion business management at the Fashion Institute of Technology.
10: The thing that's really hard with fashion is not only is it one of the least regulated industries in the world, but it's also very human-centered. Like the armhole of our shirt or, you know, details on a dress, they are still done by humans.
9: The factory collapse made worker abuse in the garment industry impossible to ignore. And the timing of the event is important here because the economy had just recovered from the Great Recession. It was financially easier for companies and consumers to pay more for responsible clothes. Suddenly, ESG, environmental, social, and governance, became a corporate buzzword. But things changed when the pandemic hit. People stopped buying clothes, supply chains snarled.
10: I mean, brands are just trying to exist.
9: Companies needed cash, and private equity firms rushed in. Cantrell says investors demanded bigger returns over better missions.
10: Selling a good quality product that is ethically made, that's also going to last a long time, is not going to have the same margins.
9: Fast fashion is cheaper for companies. It's also cheaper for consumers who've become super sensitive to prices because of inflation. Jessica Ramirez, managing director of the retail consultancy, The Consumer Collective, says everyone has a price. People will only pay so much for a t-shirt.
11: Consumers will think first, do I like this product? Does it suit a need? Does it fit me well? If it is sustainable, that will come in second.
9: Yes, shopping at thrift stores and on resale apps like Poshmark and Depop has become popular, but Ramirez thinks this is more about saving money and less about reuse.
11: The consumer is not at a point that they're shopping that way to be sustainable. They're being practical.
9: And even for people who are worried about sustainability, it's getting harder to decipher what's greenwashing from what's green. April Perrin is a sustainable wardrobe stylist.
12: The perfect sustainable brand does not exist, in my opinion.
9: Perrin says all shoppers can do is their best by buying less.
12: I'm always coming from the perspective of longevity. How long am I going to keep this in my closet? If this is something that I truly love and I can see myself wearing this more than 30 times for the next few years, I don't care where it comes from.
9: Even if it was bought from a fast fashion brand. I'm Kristen Schwab for Marketplace.
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0: 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We have local news, NPR headlines, and more at KUNM.org. Now we have Living on Earth. It is 9 o'clock on a Wednesday.
14: From PRX, this is Living on Earth. I'm Jenny Doring.
15: And I'm Paloma Beltran.
14: Researchers find an astonishing abundance of bees in a cemetery.
16: What does 5.6 million bees look like? It looks like 270 honeybee colonies. Imagine what that looks like, a whole lot of white boxes scattered across the landscape. It's also equivalent to four times the population of Manhattan, the human population of Manhattan.
14: Also, flowers can be sweet-smelling pleasures as well as ingenious revolutionaries who remade the ecological world as we know it.
17: We often dismiss flowers as merely ornamental. They're pretty but not powerful. They're beautiful but not in charge. And in this book, I want to sort of reframe that and put flowers back at the center of the story of how our modern world came to be.
14: That and more this week on Living on Earth. Stick around.
18: Live from NPR News in Washington, I'm Windsor Johnston. A day after the Senate passed a resolution aimed at limiting President Trump's military action against Iran, the Pentagon is asking Congress for another $80 billion to fund operations in the region. NPR's Quill Lawrence reports.
19: Secretary of Defense Pete Hegseth is lobbying senators to provide $80 billion, mostly to pay for months of war and the thousands of cruise missiles, drones, and interceptors expended after the U.S. and Israel launched a war against Iran. This comes as the White House is asking for a record $1.5 trillion for this year's regular defense appropriation. While defense hawks on Capitol Hill agree that the U.S. must urgently replenish its global stockpile of munitions, the Iran war and the current ceasefire agreement are not popular. And senators from both parties may balk at such staggering expenses when the American voting public still feels the pinch of higher prices at the gas pump and the grocery store. Quill Lawrence, NPR News.
18: It was a big night for New York City Mayor Zohran Mamdani. John Campbell, a member station, WNYC, reports his endorsed slate of congressional candidates won their Democratic primaries on Tuesday.
20: Mayor Mamdani backed three Democrats for the House of Representatives, and all three won. That includes Daria Lisa Avila Chevalier, a community organizer. She toppled incumbent Adriano Espaillat, the chair of the Congressional Hispanic Caucus. Former city comptroller Brad Lander defeated incumbent Dan Goldman. And Claire Valdez, a state lawmaker, won an open seat in Brooklyn and Queens. Their victories marked a major show of strength for the mayor, a significant figure on the political left. And they sent a shock to the Democratic establishment that lined up behind other candidates. Like the mayor, Valdez and Avila Chevalier are members of the Democratic Socialists of America. For NPR News, I'm John Campbell in New York.
18: A federal court in Texas has sentenced eight people labeled as Antifa. The defendants face terrorism charges after the non-fatal shooting of a police officer at an ICE detention facility. Dylan Duke with member station KERA reports.
21: It's the first prosecution of people accused of being affiliated with the Antifa movement since President Trump designated Antifa a domestic terrorist threat last year. Lydia Koza is the wife of defendant Autumn Hill, who was sentenced to 50 years in prison.
22: In the face of this grotesque distortion of anything that could ever have called itself due process, I am livid.
21: Antifa is short for anti-fascist, and it's an ideology, not a centralized organization. The defendants deny any links to terrorism. Their sentences range from 30 to 100 years. For NPR News, I'm Dylan Duke.
18: Stocks are trading higher on Wall Street. The Dow was up 433 points. This is NPR. Camp Mystic in Texas has filed for Chapter 11 bankruptcy nearly a year after devastating floods there killed 28 people. Court filings show the camp reported more than $10 million in debt. The bankruptcy comes as it faces lawsuits from victims' families and ongoing investigations. At the World Cup, there are several notable group games today, including one that might decide a future U.S. opponent in the knockout round. NPR's Russell Lewis reports from Los Angeles.
1: The game between Qatar and Bosnia and Herzegovina is the one U.S. fans will be watching most closely. If either country wins, they would likely face the U.S. in a round of 32 match on July 1st in Santa Clara, California. On the other side of Group B, co-host Canada goes up against Switzerland. If Canada wins or draws against the Swiss, Canada would place first in its group and play its round of 32 game in Vancouver, a huge advantage. In Group C, there are two matches. Brazil takes on Scotland and their legion of fun fans, while Morocco goes up against Haiti. Brazil and Morocco top the group now, but Scotland could advance to the knockout round in first, second, or third place, depending on several scenarios. Russell Lewis, NPR News, Los Angeles.
18: A dangerous heat wave is gripping much of Western Europe, with forecasters warning that records could be set in both France and the United Kingdom. Meteorologists say the extreme heat is being driven by a persistent high-pressure system. I'm Windsor Johnston, NPR News, in Washington.
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23: From PRX and the Jennifer and Ted Stanley Studios at the University of Massachusetts Boston, this is Living on Earth. I'm Paloma Beltran.
24: And I'm Jenny Doring. El Niño is a periodic phenomenon every few years in which a tropical region of the Pacific experiences unusually warm ocean surface temperatures, affecting weather patterns across the world. And a 2026 El Niño is now officially underway, according to the National Oceanic and Atmospheric Administration, or NOAA, which also said this one has a greater than 50% chance of turning into a super El Niño. Combined with the ongoing rising temperatures from the climate crisis, a super El Niño could spell major disruption of weather patterns and ocean circulation worldwide. Joining us now from New Zealand to explain the impact is Kevin Trenberth, scientist at the University of Auckland, as well as a distinguished scholar at the National Center for Atmospheric Research in Boulder, Colorado. Kevin, welcome back to Living on Earth.
25: Thank you very much.
23: For those of us who don't remember from high school earth science, what is an El Niño?
25: An El Niño refers to an exceptional warming of the central and eastern tropical Pacific Ocean. El Niño can be thought of as a way of regulating the temperatures. The reason is that Pacific Ocean is huge in the tropics, and it extends more than a quarter of the way around the globe. The sun is beating down. It heats up the surface of the ocean. But there are trade winds, easterly trade winds in the tropics and along the equator. It picks up all of that warm water and dumps it in the Western Pacific, and it forms a huge, deep pool of warm water. And it gets to a point where so much heat is stored up there, the Pacific sort of says, I can't stand it anymore. I'm going to have an El Niño. And all of that warm water starts to surge across to the eastern Pacific, which it has done this year already. And it influences the atmosphere as it goes. And at some point during the year, usually after about September mainly, it changes the atmospheric circulation. It changes where all of the rains occur in the tropical Pacific. It's already beginning to do that, but the annual cycle is working against it at the moment. And it tends to pick up in the northern hemisphere winter. And the strongest effects occur late in the year, typically peaking around December. And that's in the Pacific. And globally, there is a mini global warming, which tends to peak around February of the following year. So that would be February of 2027.
24: For an El Nino, there's all this heat building up in the Pacific Ocean and it needs to be released. What makes an El Nino a super El Nino?
25: So we monitor a particular index, a tropical region in the Pacific. And if it gets to be above 2 degrees Celsius over this extensive area, above the overall average, then we call it a very strong El Nino. And so we have these different grades of, you know, strong, moderate, weak El Nino, and very strong. There are no very strong La Niñas, which is the other phase where it's very cold, but there are these big El Nino events, and there have been about three of them.
24: Why is this important, understanding how this El Nino is working this year, and what were the impacts of previous strong El Ninos?
25: So El Ninos have strong, what we call teleconnections, links, huge wave patterns that extend into both hemispheres. They change the distribution of tropical storms substantially, where they occur, hurricanes and the risk of hurricanes. And in an El Nino event, there tends to be a greater risk that there will be strong storms coming into Southern California and throughout the southern parts of the United States, but probably less action in the northern parts of the U.S. and southern Canada. And so it has a big influence on rainfall patterns. It also can have a big influence then on the risk of things like wildfire. And in the west of parts of the United States, it's been very warm, very dry, and the risk of wildfire is already quite high. So it's very important, actually, to get the rains in parts of this region. But there are some regions, maybe northern Colorado, for instance, that might be at considerable risk for things like wildfire.
24: So that's some of the impacts in the U.S. What about in the global south? I understand that in previous years, we have seen pretty significant impacts from El Nino.
25: So it depends a little bit on how quickly this thing develops. But already, this is the time of year when the Southeast Asian monsoon tends to develop. And having more action out in the Pacific, more convection, more rainfall and so on, tends to detract from the rainfall in the monsoons. And so it means that there's a real risk that the monsoons may be much weaker than normal, less rainfall all throughout Southeast Asia. And of course, this has very profound influences because 8 months of the year, it's dry. And they're very dependent upon the monsoon rains for all of their agriculture and growth of crops and so on. Mm. And so this is a major concern for that region.
24: And then how about Africa? What do different parts of Africa see in an El Nino year?
25: So it can get a bit more complicated then, and it depends a bit more on just what happens in the tropical Indian Ocean, for instance. So normally warm water from the Pacific flows into the tropical Indian Ocean, and this has an influence in eastern Africa in particular, and it can affect drought and flooding and also outbreaks of various kinds of diseases and insects that can cause problems. But each El Nino tends to be somewhat individual in character as to just how this plays out.
24: I mean, this is incredibly complex. Would it be accurate to say that no matter what, this El Nino is going to bring variability and instability, and it's hard to predict exactly how that will play out in different regions? Is that accurate?
25: These things tend to occur, you know, let's say once every 4 years or every 2 to 7 years. That means that during the El Nino, which tends to last overall for about a year, the weather patterns are quite different than most of the time. If you can plan for that, you can take advantage of it, and you can change the crops that you're growing or the way in which you're going about your activities like fishing and so on, and what kind of fish you expect to get, then maybe you can take advantage of it. But otherwise, if you keep doing things the way you always do, then you could well run into major difficulties. And so pay attention to all of the information that's coming available from NOAA, for instance, or from other national weather services, including through the WMO, the World Meteorological Organization, and maybe take advantage rather than suffer the consequences.
3: Kevin, at this time when climate science is, in the U.S. at least, under attack, there's been attempts to dismantle ocean monitoring systems, dismantle the research done by your professional home, the National Center for Atmospheric Research. So how prepared do you think the U.S. and the world is for this year's El Niño?
25: Yes, it's a major concern. And the key monitoring system in the tropical Pacific Ocean is a series of moored buoys. They're actually moored to the bottom of the ocean, and they have to be in the tropics in the equatorial region because otherwise they drift away. And those are maintained by NOAA in particular, in conjunction with contributions from other nations. But if the NOAA contribution weakens, then the information flow also weakens. That happened during the pandemic, for instance, and there have been other instances where ship time was not available to service these and make sure that they're all up to snuff. And so this is a major concern. And so it's very important to monitor what is going on well and disseminate that information.
3: Kevin, we're tracking this El Niño at the same time that we're also tracking the ongoing climate crisis and, you know, global temperature continues to rise because of our greenhouse gas emissions. And so in the short term, what does an El Niño year mean in terms of the global temperature that we see?
25: So the global temperature is certainly going to be the highest on record from about now through next June. This is sort of the El Niño year, if you like. And then it's a question as to whether it's 2026 or 2027, which ends up being the warmest calendar year. And so this is a signature that global warming is alive and well and continuing, if you like. Global climate change is very much with us. We know it is caused primarily by human activities, the increases in particular of carbon dioxide in the atmosphere. Those concentrations are at the highest level ever, and we need to slow down the rates of those increases, which means cutting emissions of greenhouse gases, and that means avoiding fossil fuel burning in particular. This is a science question. This is not a political question, and we need to look after our homes, our global homes, the global warming. We need to get it under control. And there are prospects for doing that by employing more renewable energy in particular.
3: Kevin, what's the number one thing that you would like listeners to take away about this year's El Niño?
25: The El Niño is here. It's potentially getting to be strong, and it's going to have big consequences for weather all around the globe, big changes in where the storms go and how they develop. Paying attention to the information that's available and the forecasts that are being made can allow you to adapt to and prepare for what is going on, plan for the consequences, and perhaps even take advantage of the changes that are apt to occur.
3: Kevin Trenberth is a distinguished scholar at the National Center for Atmospheric Research and a scientist at the University of Auckland in New Zealand. Thank you so much, Kevin.
25: You're most welcome.
5: Just ahead, the U.S.-Mexico border wall threatens a sacred Kumeyaay Mountain in Baja California. 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
3: It's Living on Earth. I'm Jenny Doring.
10: And I'm Paloma Beltran. As part of its hard line on immigration, the Trump administration is building out new sections of border barriers. And one of the sections recently under construction runs across a small Southern California mountain just east of San Diego called Tecate Peak. KPBS reporter Gustavo Solis says construction crews are destroying parts of a mountain that's sacred to the Kumeyaay people of California and Baja California.
0: The Kumeyaay name for Tecate Peak is Cuchama Mountain. And to them, the area along the U.S.-Mexico border near the Mexican city of Tecate is a sacred place. Norma Mesa Calles has spent her entire life around the mountain. She can tell you which plants cure an upset stomach and which ones help you fall asleep.
4: La montaña es como un psicólogo para nosotros.
0: Mesa says that the mountain is like a therapist for the Kumeyaay. People hike up the mountain, sit on the smooth white boulders, and meditate. As a little girl, she remembers seeing grown-ups spend multiple days in silent contemplation up on that mountain, usually after a difficult divorce or a death in the family.
4: Cuando se le moría un divorcio, su familia, enfermo.
0: But some of those sacred stones, boulders that have been on that mountain for more than 100 million years, are gone, pulverized, to make way for a new section of President Donald Trump's border wall.
4: Y es muy importante la montaña que están destruyendo.
0: It's being destroyed before our eyes, Mesa says. Cuchama Mountain is technically protected in the National Register of Historic Places. Yet, this construction project was approved without a formal environmental review, which is normally required by the National Environmental Policy Act. Richard Kai is president of the Institute of the Americas.
9: In recent years, what has happened is that Department of Homeland Security has been able to secure successfully through legal means waivers on some of these border projects. And Congress has actually authorized multi-year funding for the border fence, which has allowed some of these projects to be fast-tracked.
0: Kai used to work for the EPA on cross-border affairs during the Clinton administration. He says the stones on Cuchama Mountain may have been saved had there been a typical review.
9: That would have allowed for considerations related to the cultural significance of Mount Cuchama.
0: He understands why the Trump administration waived these requirements. The process can take years and derail projects. For example, it took 10 years to complete a review of the CBX airport border crossing in Otay Mesa. But Kai says skipping these reviews altogether is a missed opportunity to potentially find eco-friendly alternatives.
9: In the 21st century, I think there are ways to explore technology solutions so that we can have a secure border, but at the same time address some of the biodiversity concerns and cultural heritage concerns.
0: Like Norma Mesa, Damian Vega grew up near the mountain. Vega works for the Rancho La Puerta Foundation, an organization that helped create a conservation easement on the Mexican side of the border. And part of that work involves teaching local children about the mountain.
11: That's the things that the kids learn here in the trail, and they also learn to meditate along with the walk. But all of these activities are stopped right now because how can they meditate with the noises that we have and the construction that we have in front of their eyes?
0: The foundation worked with multiple organizations in Mexico to conduct their own environmental feasibility study. They looked at everything from wildlife, natural habitats, vegetation, cultural sites, and even the risk of mudslides. Part of what makes this construction project so heartbreaking for the people of Tecate is that they thought they'd done enough to protect it. Vega says that in the early 2000s, the Kumeyaay people and local conservationists worked hard with their counterparts in the U.S. to secure environmental protections on both sides of the border.
11: Through an MOU with the Bureau of Land Management, the BLM, and with the Forestry Department, we also try to convince them to protect the land, and we agree, both of the sides, both of the nations. So all of the mountain is naturally, is protected in terms of nature and biodiversity.
0: Baja California Secretary of Culture has asked the United States to stop detonating explosives on the mountain. And Mexico President Claudia Sheinbaum said in a press conference in April that her administration is looking into the matter. Meanwhile, in Tecate, Mesa does not expect construction to stop. She respects U.S. sovereignty and is right to defend their border, but views this episode as one more indignity for her people to overcome.
4: De por sí, desde cuando hemos sido pisoteados, hemos sido discriminados, hemos sido, pues, al final y hemos resistido nosotros. Y también la montaña está resistiendo porque es una...
0: She says that the Kumeyaay people in Baja California have been stepped on and discriminated against most of her life. And through it all, they've always resisted. And the mountain will resist too.
23: Gustavo Solis reported this story for KPBS.
12: The Latin name for the Greenland shark, Somniosus microcephalus, translates to small-headed sleeper. But these sluggish giants, which grow to 21 feet long and can weigh over a ton, are the longest living vertebrates on Earth. Scientists say these inhabitants of the cold waters of the North Atlantic and Arctic Oceans can live to be hundreds of years old. Radiocarbon dating of islands tissue of Greenland sharks that died when accidentally caught in fishing nets revealed one specimen that was estimated to be around 400 years old. Scientists also estimated that Greenland sharks grow very slowly, approximately 1 centimeter or 0.4 inches per year, and don't reach sexual maturity until they're about 150 years old. Biologist Lily Fogg and her research team at the University of Basel in Switzerland are trying to figure out how Greenland sharks live so long. To do so, they studied the sharks' eyes. It wasn't known if the sharks had much vision, and it was assumed that they might be severely visually impaired. Fogg and her colleagues analyzed the eye tissue from 10 Greenland sharks, some of which were about 150 years old. They found that the cellular and molecular components of their eyes, that the sharks used to see in the dim light of the deep ocean, were intact, probably due to enhanced activity of DNA repair genes, which likely keep tissues healthy over the long term. The tissue in the eyes also looked like it avoided the degradation of aging. Fogg said that figuring out how Greenland sharks live longer than other vertebrates could possibly help to treat failing organs in aging people someday. That's this week's Note on Emerging Science. I'm Don Lyman.
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13: Farming and ranching have a long history in Albuquerque and New Mexico. 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Welcome to Albuquerque's Food Shed, then and now. 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
15: We specialize in pasture-raised grass-fed beef. We raise our cattle with no antibiotics, no hormones, and our meat is also dry-aged for 21 days. We have the whole variety of steaks, roasts, ground beef, short ribs. We have variety meat, heart, tongue, oxtail. So I have 25 different items in my list. Pretty much everything you can get when you process the cow.
16: Do you get a lot of questions from people about how to cook it?
15: I do. There are some steaks people just don't know how to cook. For example, there are steaks which are easy. Like, you just throw them on the grill, like the soft, the ones which are more tender. Filet mignon, T-bone, ribeye, sirloin. But there are steaks which require slow cooking. For example, sirloin tip steak, if it's not mechanically tenderized, then it requires marinating or slow cooking. Or roast, of course, requires slow cooking. A brisket, tri-tip. And I have a bunch of literature about how to cook different steaks, at what temperature is better, for how long, and I have a bunch of literature about different recipes as well.
17: It's all locally New Mexico honey. Here in the city,
1: And then I have mesquite honey from Socorro down south, mesquite and cactus. And then I have raw beeswax. I make cream honey, a high-octane honey product, bee pollen for allergies, lotions from our beeswax. And that's about the extent of my product, just bee products.
14: Beekeepers are a hardy lot. Besides grappling with varroa mites and chemical pesticide kills, they must cope with neighbors. But these days, Espeline says interested persons can learn beekeeping practices online.
1: Well, yeah, you should know what you're doing, because if you place them wrong, you definitely don't want them in your backyard where the bad neighbor's at. You always pick a good neighbor, a nice, quiet location. Just leave them alone. They don't want people. They're looking for flowers. But if you're looking for trouble, they might give you their stingers.
17: I've had a few of those.
14: Salsa music plays outside between two large buildings where vendors sell and consumers flow. South American and Asian cuisine sizzles away, prepared by local chefs. On this day, Mago Chariz offers dried red and green chili. He farms in both the Hatch Valley of southern New Mexico and in Albuquerque's North Valley. Like other growers, he's facing an extremely restricted water supply.
19: We're trying to see if any way the city will work with us and compensate somehow, because we normally have access to the Rio Grande water, but there was very limited amount last year, so we had to implement our own wells.
14: From Santo Domingo Pueblo, north of Albuquerque, 70-year-old Mary Benavides works her stand, Pueblo Bakery.
20: And I mostly bake everything that I have here, the pies and the cookies and the bread at home, because I have big urnals that my husband built for me. That's where I did all the baking. And my tamales, I make veggie, beef tamales, pork tamales, bean tamales. And I make that at the commercial kitchen here in Albuquerque. I had to rent it to make that.
17: How long does it take you to make a batch of tamales for
20: okay.
17: this market?
20: It's like a 7-day work for me. Today, then tomorrow, it's like I'll rest for a while, then I get ready for the woods and stuff to bake again. Then Monday, I go get my ingredients. Then Tuesday, I make veggie tamales. Then Wednesday, I only do pork tamales. Then Thursday, I do pies and cookies. Then Friday, I just bake the bread. And then Saturday, I go downtown Growers Market
17: and to sell. Here.
20: And Sunday here at the Rail Yards.
14: First opened in 2014, the Rail Yards Market has grown by leaps and bounds, attracting tens of thousands every year. Products sold at this and other Albuquerque metro area farmers markets hail from a local and regional food shed, which winds along the Rio Grande Valley north to south and extends to points east and west. The ancestors of Santo Domingo Pueblo and other indigenous peoples began farming this land eons ago. Spanish and U.S. conquerors later introduced their own agricultural systems. For instance, in the Rio Abajo surrounding Albuquerque. The following segment is from Rio Grande Farmers, a series I produced for KUNM back in 1995.
21: An old hand-crank record player belts out a rendition of W.C. Handy's St. Louis Blues. It's one of the treats featured at the PNM Farm Museum in Jarales, New Mexico, near the town of Belen. Operated by longtime farmers Pablo and Manuela Chavez, the museum is a return to the bygone years of the Middle Rio Grande Valley, south of Albuquerque, when cultivating the land was the way of life for the small, mainly Spanish-speaking communities.
22: They used to go to the river and it was dry and they would take us there. We used to have a saint, you know, Saint John.
21: Outside her museum, Manuela Chavez recalls her youth prior to the mid-century.
22: We would pray over there, and I don't know, but it was just a miracle. It started to rain, it thundered, and we came all wet.
14: Chavez also remembers close ties between the valley communities and higher settlements such as Mountain Air. The Rio Grande villagers exchanged their crops for mountain-grown beans, a staple food.
22: I guess they were blessed. They had lots of beans, and these beans that were raised, you know, with when it rains, they would, when you would cook them, they would cook in just maybe an hour. They don't take long to cook, and they were cooked real good, and they tasted real good. And now when they use some water, you know, like sprinklers like that, I don't know, still they don't come like the way they used to do with the rain.
14: In the valley, the village-maintained irrigation ditches, or acequias, were a key community institution. The men pitched in their labor to clean and fix the acequias. Born in 1918, A.B. Barella, a native of La Jolla, south of Jarales, says a cooperative spirit pervaded the communities.
2: For example, if a farmer had to plow a certain amount of land, all the other farmers were by there, would bring their horses, the timon horses, and help them plow.
14: But by the 20th century, major problems confronted the villagers. Large-scale timber cutting and overgrazing contributed to erosion and silting. To the north, the development of commercial agriculture in Colorado's San Luis Valley threatened the water flow. And to the south, the construction of Elephant Butte Dam waterlogged farmlands north toward Albuquerque. The Middle Rio Grande farmers faced an ecological disaster as the river careened out of control. Suzanne Forrest is the author of The Preservation of the Village, a history of Rio Grande farming communities.
5: There were terrible floods, and instead of the water running down the banks into the river, the water in the river rolled down the banks into the surrounding fields.
2: You could see there from the hills just a wide, open range, I might say, full of water.
14: From the high ground outside La Jolla in the late 1920s, youngster A.B. Varela watched one flood cut a merciless path. Downriver, another village, San Marcial, was destroyed.
2: And you could see the waves coming over, and you could see, for example, the uprooted trees going into debris going on the river.
14: The solution to the river's rampages was the Middle Rio Grande Conservancy District. Formed in 1923, the Conservancy proposed reclaiming swampland for farmland and controlling the floods. But many small New Mexican farmers opposed the district on the grounds that tax assessments would be too burdensome. When construction began, an armed conflict broke out in Los Chavez, south of Albuquerque. Suzanne Forrest.
5: Construction people simply came in without having even notified the local farmers in the spring of 1930 and began tearing up the land just as they were getting ready to turn the water on into their ditches to begin spring planting. And of course, you can imagine there was a furor raised. They objected. They tried to stand their ground. I don't know who or whether it's even important at this point was the first one to bring out a gun, but before long there were two armed forces confronting each other, and it was called to the attention of the governor, who managed to get the situation calmed down.
14: Political and legal struggles marked the Middle Rio Grande Conservancy District during the Depression years. Some lands were lost to the native farmers, while others were saved. In one case, several land grants were bought up by Montanan Tom Campbell, who was also known as the Wheat King.
5: But when the Hispanic farmers suddenly realized what had happened to their land, they formed an organization and got a local lawyer by the name of Gilberto Espinosa, who went to bat for them, claiming that the price that Campbell had paid, 35 cents an acre for this land, was outrageous, and that the farmers had a right to be able to buy back their land. And he won the case.
14: Today, the Middle Rio Grande Valley is in transition. Towns like Belen and Los Lunas are becoming suburbs of Albuquerque, and land prices are rising. But agriculture maintains a stubborn presence, as witnessed by the extensive fields of alfalfa and occasional plots of chili. I'm Kent Patterson reporting. Some stayed and cultivated the land. By the late 20th century, growers' markets and harvest festivals were rebounding. At this mid-90s market on Albuquerque's Central Avenue, South Valley farmers Elias and Mary Macias sold produce.
3: And we grow garlic and onions and beets and carrots and green beans and black-eyed peas and also fruits whenever the weather permits. So we see the same people and new people, of course. People from many countries come also, and that makes our market very interesting.
14: The Macias passed on knowledge and skills to their grandchildren.
3: When they were little, they were sleeping in the little baskets under the truck, and here they are. They're big girls now. They bake bread to sell here at the market, and their math is coming along beautifully. They're learning so much through the market.
7: My name is Virginia Villegas, and I like to sell, and I like to meet new people. And my favorite part is giving the change to the people.
14: Over in the South Valley, meanwhile, Leonard Garcia and others sold at the Atrisco market.
8: Well, I've been with the market here about 12, 14 years. You know, sometimes...

0: We're over here on Sunset, and then were you with us up here on Central?
1: No.
0: Yeah, we've been here about that many years, quite a few years, sir.
2: And what kind of products do you sell?
0: Well, we sell the Indian cantaloupes, watermelons, honeydews, and green chili, tomatoes, garlic, and plums, apples, pears, peaches.
2: You mentioned Indian cantaloupes. Is that a local cantaloupe variety?
0: It's a large yellow emblem. They're very delicious. They're sweet. Yeah.
2: Oh, would you like to add some comments?
1: He's pretty well cooked.
0: Yeah.
2: Just a couple of questions I'll ask you. And can you introduce yourself for our audience? And
1: yes, Jack Wise.
2: And you're from the South Valley?
1: Right, off South Second.
2: And what are you growing?
1: I'm growing a full line of everything. Okra, black-eyed peas, lima beans, speckled lima beans, your squash, your sweet potatoes, and onions, all kinds of onions.
2: You have some big onions there. How do you grow them so big?
1: It's the simplest thing in the world. All I use is grass clippings.
2: They're beautiful.
1: They have up 2 or 3 pounds each.
2: And you said that you've been having some trouble with the chili this year. What kind of problems did you encounter?
1: There's the virus.
2: Oh, the virus got you?
1: Mm-hmm. All of it. My tomatoes also.
2: Some people are saying this is the worst year they've seen for chili. Do you think that's true?
1: Since I've been in it here, yes. I've only been doing this about 3 years, but I lost all of it.
2: How do you feel after losing a whole chili crop?
1: That's life. Lose some, gain some, you know.
3: I'm Mary Garcia, Cordova, middle name, and I'm from Pajarito. Here down the valley, and we've had a large farm. My dad used to raise a lot of vegetables all the time. He had about 8 acres, all vegetables. Used to be a truck farmer, and that's where I got a little experience, right?
2: And when you were growing up, learning how to farm, were a lot of other people farming in the South Valley?
3: Well, yes, there was a lot of them around, yes. But us, as a family, we were all girls, and we all used to help my dad. And there was only two boys in the family, one working out, but the rest were all help with the gardens.
2: Did you grow chili back in those days?
3: Oh, yes, all the time. Well, of course, that was a main thing. And still is.
2: Some people are saying this is the worst year they've seen for chili in a long time. Have you seen years that are worse? Or?
3: No, not really. Ours is doing okay so far.
4: Good morning. My name is Rachel Seiss. I'm a board member of the Trisco Land Rights Council. And this morning we're here promoting healthiness within the South Valley through our growers market. We have a variety of products here, everything from herbs to piñon and fresh fruits and vegetables. And we're trying to promote a sense of community, a sense of healthiness, and we have an intergenerational project that involves youth and the elders within our community.
2: And can you tell us about that intergenerational project?
4: Basically, what we're trying to do is preserve the traditions of our community and our culture in using the knowledge and the wisdom that our elders have, and by having them share that with the youth of our community.
2: Now, has farming been real important for the Atrisco community historically?
4: Oh, absolutely. Atrisco has a long tradition of farming. Farming and the acequias, and that's what this whole land was based on, was farming.
2: Are people in Atrisco concerned about the development of Albuquerque and competition over water, and you know what kind of threats those may or may not pose to traditions of farming in the community?
4: Absolutely. We're very concerned. We keep hearing over and over, I think as a community as a whole, not just Atrisco, that there's not enough water to sustain the growth that Albuquerque is anticipating. And we just need to keep the water available to continue our farming and our traditions here in Albuquerque.
5: The voices you just heard were recorded more than 30 years ago. Since then, concerns over land prices, development, gentrification, water, climate, and environment have only become more urgent.
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0: part one of Albuquerque's Food Shed, Then and Now, a series about people, land, water, culture, and local agriculture. 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
1: In the spring of 2026, the annual Flor de Mayo Festival bloomed again in Alameda, just north of Albuquerque. Festival goers heard local band Juanita, checked out homegrown artists and vendors, and sampled food trucks. The festival takes place on the grounds of Farm and Table Restaurant, La Parada Store, and the adjoining farm. Owner Cherie Montoya.
2: So this event, we have a couple of community events every year, and this particular event is older even than the restaurant. We've been doing this event before the restaurant started. Just when La Parada was here, we partnered up with other artisans here in New Mexico, and it was basically just a celebration of community. And so there's always been music and artisans, vendors, food, and just gathering together. It's always been a free event. In 2020, I actually worked to transform this farm into a permaculture farm. So we started growing berry bushes, nut trees, more perennial crops, and fruit trees. So we have more of a, we're playing the long game here on this farm more. And of course we have a beautiful flower garden, and the farm has become synonymous with the restaurants.
1: Home baker Monica Zamora of M&V Sweet Treats had a festival booth. Zamora's family serves a long-standing clientele.
3: Right now, out of a cottage baker, it's a lot of graduations, a lot of weddings, birthdays. I can pretty much do any types of events that you need. So it's almost like a regular bakery, but it's just, you know, kind of downsized to just, you know, it's just me. So, but right now is graduation, wedding season. And the markets here, this is a family market. So we do that, the one here at La Parada every year.
1: Of course, Zamora bakes the bizcochito, New Mexico's iconic cookie.
3: Well, the bizcochito is probably one of our biggest sellers. So, you know, and that recipe is actually our grandmother's, my mom's recipe that we've used for years. So ours is just, the basic New Mexican, I would say like the basic recipe, no frills, no nothing. So that one is, you know, the one that we sell the most.
4: What is the basic recipe?
3: It's just your lard, your eggs, your milk, your salt, and anise.
1: Farm and Table owner Cherie Montoya reflects.
2: So my father purchased this land to save it from development, to just get the ditches going, get the make sure we exercise our water rights, and took care of the land and became stewards of the land.
4: Have you had some difficulties with water this year?
2: Well, we watered last week, which was our second flooding, and we've been told that it's our last watering of the whole year, which is really sad. And it's every year there's less and less water, and this year is significantly less. So we have about 100 sumac bushes and currant and the native plum. So we purchase a lot of our trees from the U.S. Forest Service that are already drought tolerant. So, you know, we work to get them established. Once they're established, they require a lot less water. But the bottom line is we need each other in terms of community. And being together, whether it's a free event or not, is so important. And I just encourage everybody to take care of each other, take care of our land, and enjoy what we have. And I'm glad that we can do that with this event.
1: As trees, flowers, and other plantings glistened on a beautiful New Mexico spring day, and the shining face of the Sandia Mountains in the foreground seemed close enough to kiss, this festival gave off a heavenly vibe.

0: Traveling south of Alameda, another bountiful plot of land bursts with life in southeast Albuquerque. Welcome to Project Feed the Hood. Hear Paul Pino and the Tone Daddies entertain a joyful crowd that moves between gardens and vendors. Community groups offer information about health equity, opposition to mining uranium on sacred indigenous land, and the downwinders affected by the first atomic bomb test in New Mexico. Antoine Becker is the site manager.
1: What we're standing at is the main area that we will grow at scale veg fruit production to donate to local food banks and mutual aid networks, as well as to grow with the community neighborhood in the immediate area. So the area that we're standing at stays open 24/7.
0: And what kind of plants are we looking at right now?
1: Right now we're kind of going in between spring to summer, so I have a lot of onions that are about to get ready to be harvested. We have some garlic that's been going through the winter, potatoes. We're starting to kind of focus this year in on long-term storage items.
0: Founded with a social justice bent in 2009 by the Southwest Organizing Project, Feed the Hood partners with other community organizations. Anthony Baca Sandoval is a leader of the Agricultural Youth Cooperative, which grows produce on the same Southeast Heights lot.
2: Well, we like to grow any plants for the neighborhood just to make sure that everybody like gets some like and what they need, because that's the main thing is like the resources. We help make sure that they have a resource to go to when they need food badly. And that's kind of our main goal with the garden. But with the program itself, we help the youth that come into it feel more like a leader by giving them a voice within like the program, because it's not only like adult-led, it's led by the youth as well. So any choices that are made, the youth get an equal decision within it. So it's always like the majority vote when counting the youth as well.
0: Again, Project Feed the Hood's Antoine Becker.
1: But just in terms of physical location, we've expanded to the whole lot. We have a whole food forest agroecology site, as well as our mutual aid growing site, a seed saving operation, chicken coop. But now as well, we at the event that we're at right now, we probably have close to 200, 300 folks that have been rolling through throughout the day, and a really robust sort of community and partner group with all sorts of organizations that we work with.
0: As a breeze flutters on a New Mexico spring day, Paul Pino and the Tone Daddies conjure up a musical spirit for the folks socializing on this once abandoned empty lot. Perhaps here too, a little corner of heaven can be found. I'm Kent Patterson.
3: Albuquerque's Food Shed, Then and Now, is produced by Kent Patterson and Mercedes Mejia. This series is made possible in part by the City of Albuquerque's Urban Enhancement Trust Fund, the city's Arts and Culture Department, and the McCune Charitable Foundation. Thanks goes out to KUNM Albuquerque, Jonathan Longcore, Juanita, and Paul Pino and the Tone Daddies. The producers are solely responsible for its contents. This program is for educational purposes only. I'm Mercedes Mejia. Thanks for listening.

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candidates endorsed by Mayor Zoran Mamdani win big in New York. We'll speak to one of those winners, Daria Lisa Villachevalier. She defeated incumbent Congressmember Adriano Espaillat.

0: honestly, I'm not concerned about that.
1: And we'll be joined by actor and author Elliot Page about his new documentary, Second Nature.
2: There are approximately 8.7 million living animal species on Earth. For centuries, we have been told that when it comes to gender and sexuality, all these millions of species follow a certain set of rules. But what if this narrative fails to capture the full spectrum of life's diversity?
1: All that and more coming up. Welcome to Democracy Now!, democracynow.org, The War and Peace Report. I'm Amy Goodman. In a major blow to the Democratic establishment nationwide, three progressives backed by New York Mayor Zohran Mamdani won primary races in New York City. Former New York City Comptroller Brad Lander beat incumbent Congressman Dan Goldman. The 32-year-old Afro-Latina organizer Daria Lisa Avila Chevalier pulled off a shocking defeat of five-term Congressman Adriano Espaillat, the chair of the Congressional Hispanic Caucus. And New York Assemblymember Claire Valdez, who is a former union organizer, defeated Brooklyn Borough President Antonio Reynoso to fill the seat long held by Congressmember Nidia Velasquez, who had backed Reynoso. Daria Lisa Avila Chevalier and Claire Valdez were both backed by the Democratic Socialists of America, which also played a key role in Mayor Mamdani's election. Lander, Valdez, and Chevalier all ran campaigns criticizing AIPAC, American-Israel Public Affairs Committee. Claire Valdez spoke to supporters in Brooklyn last night.
3: I will continue to call for Palestinian liberation. We will stand up to the genocide. We will refuse to abide by apartheid, and we will use our money to improve lives here instead of destroy them abroad. And I will do everything in my power every single day in Congress to give the labor movement the tools it needs to be a fighting force for the entire working class.
1: New York Mayor Zohran Mamdani spoke at Valdez's victory party.
4: The old politics that got us to this crisis is not the politics that's going to get us out of this crisis. It's time for working people to be back at the heart of our politics. These are the champions who will do it.
1: In another closely watched New York primary, New York State Assemblymember Micah Lasher won the crowded race to replace Congressmember Jerry Nadler. We'll have more on the election after headlines and speak with Daria Lisa Avila Chevalier. On Capitol Hill, the Senate passed a war powers resolution Tuesday directing President Trump to end the war with Iran. Republican senators Rand Paul, Susan Collins, Lisa Murkowski, and Bill Cassidy joined Democrats in voting for the resolution. One Democrat, John Fetterman, voted against it. The measure passed the House earlier this month. The New York Times reports this marks the first time since the enactment of the War Powers Resolution of 1973 that the Senate and House have approved a concurrent resolution directing a president to end a military conflict. Senator Chris Van Hollen spoke ahead of the vote.
5: I also hope, colleagues, we will learn something from this needless tragedy. The calls for military adventurism, the promises of quick victory, the fantasies of regime change under the circumstances that were deployed, and the endless effort to undermine diplomacy led us directly to this disaster. And we should not repeat those mistakes. We should take a stand today and end this war, and we should finally start putting the interests of the American people ahead of costly and unnecessary conflicts.
1: The Senate War Powers vote came as the U.S. and Iran continued to dispute key terms of their agreement to end the war. President Trump has claimed Iran agreed to the, quote, highest level, unquote, of monitoring by nuclear weapons inspectors. But Iranian officials have rejected that assertion. Earlier today, Iran's speaker described the U.S.-Iran deal as, quote, America's declaration of defeat, unquote. Meanwhile, Israel and Lebanon have begun a new round of talks in Washington. This comes as U.S. Secretary of State Marco Rubio is visiting the United Arab Emirates, Kuwait, and Bahrain, three Gulf nations that have expressed concern over the U.S.-Iran deal. More than two dozen countries across Europe are under extreme heat alerts today after a high-pressure heat dome settled over the continent, shattering hundreds of temperature records. On Tuesday, France recorded its hottest day ever, with the temperature reaching 111 degrees Fahrenheit in southwest France. At least 40 people have drowned across France while seeking relief from the heat, a number of them teenagers. In the UK, United Nations Secretary General Antonio Guterres delivered remarks to the London Climate Action Week on Tuesday as temperatures outside topped 100 degrees Fahrenheit.
6: Around the world, climate disasters are becoming more frequent, more destructive, and more costly. And the World Meteorological Organization has warned we ain't seen nothing yet. El Niño is not just knocking on the door, it risks blowing the house down, turning up the heat, disrupting food and water systems, and hitting the vulnerable the hardest.
1: Meanwhile, a new study published in the journal Nature Climate Change finds global heating has exposed an additional 1 billion people to extreme heat stress each year compared to the 1970s. A federal judge in Texas has handed down prison sentences ranging from 30 to 100 years to a group of anti-ICE protesters convicted on terrorism charges in March. Federal prosecutors had accused the nine defendants of being members of an Antifa terror cell, quote unquote, for attending a protest outside the Prairieland ICE jail on July 4th. During which fireworks were set off and a police officer was shot and wounded. Among those sentenced was Daniel Sanchez Estrada, who wasn't even at the protest. He received a 30-year prison term for conspiracy to conceal documents after he moved a box containing anti-fascist magazines and pamphlets. Acting U.S. Attorney General Todd Blanche welcomed the unusually harsh sentences, writing, quote, Antifa terrorists who attack law enforcement and federal facilities will face swift and uncompromising justice, unquote. Former U.S. Marine Corps reservist Benjamin Song, who was convicted of the shooting, received a 100-year sentence. In a statement, he said he only fired his rifle because he believed the officer was about to shoot another activist. Song said others had been punished just for knowing him, adding, quote, this is mass punishment, collective punishment. This is guilt by association. This is injustice, he wrote. The Supreme Court sided with the Trump administration Tuesday in a 6-3 ruling that'll make it easier for immigration officers to deny readmission to green card holders who've left the United States. Following the ruling, immigration officers will no longer need clear and convincing evidence that lawful permanent residents have committed a disqualifying crime before barring them from reentering the U.S. In a dissent signed by her two liberal colleagues, Justice Ketanji Brown Jackson wrote, quote, I worry that the court has now handed the government a massive blank check, unquote. Separately, the Supreme Court ruled 6-3 against a black former prisoner who sued Louisiana prison officials for handcuffing him to a chair and forcibly shaving his dreadlocks. Damon Lander is a Rastafarian who had not cut his hair in over 20 years. He unsuccessfully argued prison guards broke a federal law that requires states to protect the religious rights of prisoners. The Trump administration threatened to withhold tens of millions of dollars in federal Homeland Security funds from states unless they agree to a sweeping set of changes to how elections are run. That's according to CNN, which reports several Homeland Security grant programs have adopted new rules requiring states to phase out certain electronic voting systems and to move to hand-marked paper ballots. Meanwhile, President Trump is set to meet with Republican senators on Capitol Hill today as he seeks to push through the Save America Act. Voting rights experts say the legislation could disenfranchise millions of citizens who lack easy access to what would be required to vote, either a birth certificate or a passport showing their names assigned at birth. Some Republicans have criticized the legislation. North Carolina Senator Tom Tillis called it a waste of time, while Senate Majority Leader John Thune has refused Trump's demand he abolish the filibuster to pass the bill. Last week, President Trump called out Senator Thune by name in a Truth Social post, writing, quote, "Anybody who doesn't want to terminate the filibuster is a fool," unquote. Large-scale firings have reportedly begun at the Office of the Director of National Intelligence days after Trump loyalist Bill Pulte became the agency's acting director, though he has no experience in national intelligence. On Monday, Democratic Senator Mark Warner of Virginia and Congressmember Jim Himes of Connecticut wrote to Pulte warning him against the firings. They wrote, quote, "We are concerned that your record as director of the Federal Housing Finance Agency, the Federal Housing Finance Agency, demonstrates a willingness to misuse your position, including your access to sensitive information, to pursue President Trump's perceived political enemies and further his retributive political agenda," unquote. Pulte took office last week following the resignation of Tulsi Gabbard. Meanwhile, The Washington Post has published a major expose indicating Gabbard's political rise was secretly shaped by Chris Butler, the head of a cult-like breakaway Hare Krishna group in Hawaii. Gabbard and her parents are longtime followers of Butler. The Post obtained hundreds of confidential memos from Butler's former secretary that appear to show Butler directly guiding Gabbard's media appearances, social media posts, and legislation when she served in Congress. And the House of Representatives has approved a bill aimed at increasing the supply of homes across the United States. The legislation limits the number of single-family homes major investors can purchase while loosening federal regulations to allow for new home construction. The bill does not include any new federal funding for housing. The Senate approved the bill Monday. President Trump set to sign it into law today. And those are some of the headlines. This is Democracy Now!, democracynow.org, the War and Peace Report. Coming up, shockwaves hit the Democratic Party nationwide as progressives and DSA candidates endorsed by Mayor Zohran Mamdani win big in New York. We'll speak with one of those winners, Daria Lisa Avila Chevalier, who defeated incumbent Congressmember Adriano Espaillat. Stay with us.
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0: something.
1: Palante, performed by Hooray for the Riff Raff at Democracy Now!'s 30th anniversary at Riverside Church here in New York. This is Democracy Now!, democracynow.org, the War and Peace Report. I'm Amy Goodman. Shockwaves have rocked the Democratic Party nationwide as progressives and DSA candidates endorsed by Mayor Zohran Mamdani win big in New York. In a major blow to the Democratic establishment, three candidates backed by Mamdani have won primary races in New York City and appear to be headed to Congress. Former New York City Comptroller Brad Lander beat Congressman Dan Goldman. The 32-year-old Afro-Latina organizer Daria Elisa Avila Chevalier pulled off a shocking defeat of five-term Congressmember Adriano Espaillat, the chair of the Congressional Hispanic Caucus. And New York Assembly member Claire Valdez, who's a former union organizer, defeated Brooklyn Borough President Antonio Reynoso to fill the seat long held by Nydia Velazquez. Avila Chevalier and Valdez were both backed by the Democratic Socialists of America, which also played a key role in Mamdani's election. DSA backed New York State Assembly and Senate candidates also swept their races, with 9 out of 10 candidates on the DSA slate winning the primaries. Democracy Now! Was at the DSA watch party for Claire Valdez and others in Brooklyn last night and spoke to progressive streamer Hassan Piker.
2: The decade of socialism, it's coming to a neighborhood near you. When I said we were going to let 1,000 Zohrans bloom, this is what I meant. You got Claire Valdez and numerous other wonderful DSA candidates that are outperforming expectations tonight. And that's because the American people are tired of the same old business as usual politics, the corruption, the ineptitude, the feckless nature of the Democrats that don't want to fight back against the growth of fascism in this country. This is Americans fighting back. It's only the beginning.
1: Claire Valdez addressed her supporters at the end of the night.
3: My name is Claire Valdez, and I am proud to say that I will be your next Congress member. We haven't just won an election. We have declared that this movement is durable. That it is growing, and that it will not stop until working people are no longer asked to just build the table, no longer just offered a seat at the table, but will run the table. And make no mistake, this victory is not mine, it is ours. That's what organizing is. It's being asked to do something big, scary, unfamiliar, something that everything inside you says is not for you. It can't be you. But then you take the plunge, you find your power in solidarity. And let's talk about what that ask has now won. I will lead the fight against ICE's cruelty and stand steadfast alongside our immigrant neighbors. They've been demonized, targeted, attacked, and in me they will have a champion. I will stand steadfast alongside our trans siblings who are the beating heart in this community. I will continue to call for Palestinian liberation. We will stand up to the genocide. We will refuse to abide by apartheid, and we will use our money to improve lives here instead of destroy them abroad. And I will do everything in my power every single day in Congress to give the labor movement the tools it needs to be a fighting force for the entire working class.
1: Clara Valdez, Democratic nominee for Congress from Brooklyn and Queens. Tuesday's biggest upset was the victory of 32-year-old Afro-Latina Muslim organizer Darielisa Avila Chevalier, who defeated five-term Congressmember Adriano Espaillat, chair of the Congressional Hispanic Caucus. Mayor Mamdani addressed a roaring crowd of supporters at her watch party in Harlem last night.
0: This campaign began many months ago at the same park that we launched a canvas in today. And at that time, I know that for many it may have felt like a fantasy that Darielisa would be here right now. But it was never a fantasy for her, and it was never a fantasy for all of you. You have willed that dream into a reality. And I was asked time and again, why would I support this campaign?
4: Because we win!
0: And I said then that I can think of no better person than the daughter of a single mother caseworker. Working people her entire life, who has stood up for New Yorkers unjustly detained by ICE, who has called for a foreign policy of investing in babies and not bombs. I can think of no one better than someone of clarity, of conscience, and of conviction to be the next congressperson. And it is because you poured your hearts into this, because you poured your hopes into this, that we are showing there is a new path for politics in our city and in our country. We are showing that last June, a year ago tomorrow, was not an anomaly. It was not the end. It was the beginning. Join me in welcoming.
1: Darielisa Avila Chevalier then took to the stage and addressed her supporters in Harlem.
5: I am so excited to get to work and to bring all of you with me to Washington. To be fighting the fight that we have been fighting at the federal level. The odds were stacked against another young Muslim socialist. To become mayor of New York City. And so I'll tell you honestly, I'm not concerned about that.
1: For more, we're joined now by the Democratic nominee for Congress in New York's 13th Congressional District, Darielisa Avila Chevalier. She defeated five-term Congressmember Adriano Espaillat. Welcome to Democracy Now! If you could start off by introducing yourself to the country.
6: Hi, Amy. Thank you so much for having me. I am a longtime listener, so it's such an honor to be here in my first interview after winning here at Democracy Now! I am an Afro-Latina, Dominican, daughter of immigrants. I am an organizer. I have been organizing my entire adult life around immigration justice, around ending mass incarceration, around Palestine. And it is such an honor to be able to have the privilege of having run a campaign that is centering working people in this district who have for far too long just been ignored by establishment politics. And I'm so deeply grateful to be here. It is such a surreal experience and truly so excited to get to work and bring the values of working class people of color here in Harlem and Washington Heights and Inwood in the Bronx into the halls of Congress.
1: And talk about what you think are the most important issues that you've represented. And what did it mean to you to upset, to beat this five-term Congress member, head of the Congressional Hispanic Caucus, Adriano Espaillat?
6: You know, I am somebody who has had to think about whether I can afford to stay in the city that I love. This is the second poorest congressional district in the state and by some measures the country. And to know that we center the needs of this community at the heart of this campaign, where we are fighting for housing for all, to make sure that we abolish ICE and to have our tax dollars come back home to invest in our babies here and not in bombs abroad, was truly, truly at the heart of everything that our community really needs. We have another statistic that shocks my mind every single time is the fact that 40% of our children here are living in childhood poverty. And for us to tackle that issue, to give our babies all the things that they need to lead dignified childhoods would mean that we would be able to provide for every single person in this community. And, you know, we have had representation in the past over the last 9 years that has really not met those needs, where these crises have just grown. And it has been such an honor to work with a coalition with so many organizers on the ground to build a grassroots movement that is responsive to working people here, that gets to the issues. And, you know, this campaign was a lot of work. It was something that was built from the very ground up. And in the last few weeks, it was really a difficult one because we had so much money and so many smears thrown our way. We had over $7 million in outside spending that was being spent to smear me personally and to use incredibly racist and anti-Black rhetoric. And to know that Black residents in this district came out and supported this campaign in that context, in a context where Voting Rights Act is being gutted, where the rights of so many are under attack, to know that they came out despite the odds and chose these values really means the world to me.
1: If you can talk about the attacks on you by the Espaillat camp around your background, questioning your Dominican heritage. Of course, the Dominican Republic shares an island with Haiti. And talk about as if to be Haitian is an epithet, but what they were saying, this anti-Haitian rhetoric.
6: Yeah, I mean, it was a bombardment where every time I opened any of our social media accounts, I was inundated with rhetoric that was using the term Haitian as though it were a slur. I was inundated with emojis of monkey and gorilla emojis, of rat emojis, of folks asking me and my family for proof of our birth certificate and where we were born. And, you know, I just think it was really one of the ugliest types of rhetoric that I have seen in a really long time. It really reminded me of MAGA style politics. And it was just so shocking to see that coming in a heavily blue district and in a district where the sitting incumbent was a Democrat. And, you know, I'm just so honored to have been able to fight against that with my team, with my coalition, and to know that voters here in this district rejected that, to know that we have turned a page on the politics of the past and a politics that is, you know, in so many ways so divisive, and a politics of just cynicism. To be able to turn the page on that and to bring forward a politics of hope, to center a message that is about a politics of life, has really been such an honor, and also showing that this is a politic that is popular and that will win, that Americans are tired of this politics of death, a politics of cynicism, and want to make sure that our resources are coming back to our communities and investing in the life and the needs of the people here.
1: If you can talk about your experience, you're a Columbia alum. You were part of, you protested the encampments you were a part of, and you actually taught on the West Bank. Talk about your experience as a student there and how that influenced your positions on Palestine and Israel.
6: Yeah, I went to undergrad at Columbia University, and while I was a student there, I went to the West Bank, and it deeply formed a lot of my understanding of global politics, but even my own context here in New York, where I started to see and understand that the systems that were oppressing Palestinians in the West Bank and Gaza, all over Palestine, were also informing our systems here that were having such a deep, harmful impact on so many Black and Latino and communities of color here. And, you know, as you grow as an organizer, as a person, as you become more educated on these systems, you know, you start to notice that they're not just similar systems, they are the same system. They are systems that consistently put profit over people, that consistently deny people their human dignity for the sake of capital. And to know that we sent a very loud and clear message yesterday that we will not allow that to continue to be the case, that we will put people first and we will put working people at the heart of our democracy was... It felt really full circle to know that we can say Free Palestine at our party, to know that we can say what is happening in Gaza is a genocide and win and reject the politics of AIPAC, reject the politics of big money and corporations coming into our politics. It is truly, I think, a seismic shift that is happening in our politics.
1: Attendees at your victory party last night included the Palestinian activist Mahmoud Khalil, the Columbia University graduate student organizer who was detained 4 months last year in an ICE jail in Louisiana.
7: No, today's win is a big win for New York, is a big win for the working class community in this country. To have someone like Daria Lisa actually representing them in D.C., representing the daily struggles that this community goes through, rather than politicians who are only cashing money for the sake of gaining power and control. I've known Daria Lisa since my first days at Columbia, and she's been always very supportive, even in my absence when I was in detention. She was there for me, she was there for my family, she was there for my community, going in the streets and just like supporting in whatever capacity she has. So now I have no doubt that she would continue to do the same in D.C.
1: Can you talk about your organizing around Mahmoud Khalil's detention, being held for months, and what he symbolized to you, Daria Lisa Avila Chevalier?
6: You know, Mahmoud is a friend, but I would have fought for him even if he weren't, because I have been fighting for immigration justice my entire adult life. It is something that is deeply important to me. And when I first got the news of his detention, you know, there was the initial shock of it all, but there was a moment also where my organizer brain just kicked in and I just kind of went into autopilot, where I just started writing to make sure that we were spreading the word about his case and taking control of the narrative as someone who knew him in that time, and making sure that we were really putting together movement work that could bring attention to his case. And I was already organizing with fellow organizers around civil disobediences, around direct actions to bring more attention to his case, about court support to make sure that we were showing that he has a community. And when the Trump administration said that he would be the blueprint of how immigration enforcement would be conducted going forward, I thought it would be very clear to all our representatives the stakes in his case, not just as an individual, not just on the fact that it was basically punishment for his engagement in free speech around the genocide that was happening towards his people, but also because of the impact that it would have on every immigrant in this country, on the First Amendment rights of every person on U.S. soil. And to know that our representative, the one that was representing him in that moment, that all he could offer were two words around, or two sentences around, trusting Trump's DOJ at a time where Trump's DOJ had just violated rule of law by detaining him in the first place, was deeply troubling. And so, you know, when I was first considering whether or not this was a race I wanted to throw my hat in, I just kept thinking about Mahmoud and the millions of people like him and Noor who are so fearful right now, and what it would have meant to them to have a representative who was actually fighting for them.
1: Finally, Dadi Elisa Villechevalier, your plans for Congress, when what looks like overwhelmingly, given your district, you will be elected in November.
6: I'm so excited to fight for the working people of this district to make sure that we can all afford to stay in the city that we love. And I think at the heart of that fight is making sure that we are centering human life. And that means that we need to start divesting from this war machine and reinvesting our tax dollars here in our community, fighting to eradicate childhood poverty, because all of the things that our babies need are the things that everyone in our community needs to be able to lead a dignified life.
1: And as I watched all the news accounts of your incredible upset victory over Espaillat, I heard your name pronounced about 40 different ways. So I was wondering if you could say for the country, in your own words, your own name.
6: My name is Dadi Elisa Avila Chevalier, and I'm very grateful to you, Amy, for allowing me to do that.
1: Dadi Elisa Avila Chevalier, New York's 13th Congressional District Democratic nominee. Congratulations. As we turn now to John Tarleton, editor-in-chief of The Independent, the new issue of The Independent featured Claire Valdez, Dadi Elisa Avila Chevalier, on the cover with the headline, "Look Who's Next." And you didn't do that this morning.
8: No, this was weeks ago.
1: John, we were together 1 year ago.
8: Yes.
1: With the primary election of Mayor Zoran Mamdani, but he wasn't mayor yet.
8: Yeah.
1: Talk about what this means. As he said, no, that wasn't the end. This is clearly just the beginning. All his candidates won.
8: Yes. This definitely shows that Zoran Mamdani's victory last year was not a fluke or a one-hit wonder. There is deep support across much of New York City for what he's doing. He's become, I think, a more popular mayor as he's went along. His goal to really show that government can serve the people and be an active force for good in the lives of people is succeeding. His endorsements were very powerful. And also the endorsements and the incredible energy that DSA gave this slate of candidates. Zoran endorsed most of the DSA slate, but not all. And there were four assembly races where he didn't endorse, and DSA won three of those four races as well. So really, Zoran Mamdani and New York City DSA are now huge powerhouses in New York politics, and it's going to have big national ramifications. When we see Democratic Socialist Nithya Raman in a runoff in Los Angeles with Karen Bass. She finished a close second behind Bass, but you got to really feel the wind is at her sails. Kind of another case of a much older politician who's maybe in a lost support in Los Angeles, and Raman, you know, offering something fresh and new, and there's more primaries to come across the country.
1: I want to turn to a clip of former New York City Comptroller Brad Lander, who beat Congressmember Dan Goldman in New York's 10th Congressional District, representing neighborhoods in Manhattan and Brooklyn.
9: What a glorious time to be a New Yorker! There has been a powerful energy moving through our city, a generosity of spirit, yes. A refusal to give up even against very long odds, and a feeling of joy out in the streets shared by every kind of New Yorker there is. Yes. Give it up for the New York Knicks, all right? And for the mayor who brought the first championship to New York City. Our win tonight, it belongs to those streets as well.
10: Yes.
9: To the people

0: to the people who never give up on their neighbors. It was my name on the ballot today, but tonight's victory belongs to all of you. I will be one of the Jewish members of Congress most willing to stand up loud for Palestinian human rights, freedom, and dignity. Firmly against bigotry aimed at Jews as well. That's not two different jobs. That's the same job.
1: That's now the victorious congressional candidate, Brad Lander. John Tarleton, your final comments.
2: I covered protests a couple of years ago outside of Dan Goldman's office, the incumbent congressman, where Palestine activists were protesting. He did not meet with them once. He gave them, just like happened with Esbayat and Mahmoud Khalil, Dan Goldman was completely supportive of the war and the genocide in Gaza. He would not meet with his constituents, would not hear them. Well, and his constituents had the final word last night, a 32-point defeat for an incumbent congressman. With
1: Brad Lander almost got double the amount of votes.
2: Lander's a long-time elected out in Brooklyn, very popular in the Brooklyn part of that district. So a great night for Brad Lander, but also just showing the Democratic Party, if you ignore cause of Palestinian liberation, you do so at your own peril. And that's going to have big ramifications for 2028. And this, I think, is going to put more wind at the sails of a potential Alexandria Ocasio-Cortez presidential campaign. You can only imagine if she hits the campaign trail and Zora Mamdani is one of her leading supporters. They both come from DSA. It just makes her candidacy look more promising after what happened last night.
1: John Tarleton, thanks so much for being with us. Editor-in-Chief of The Independent. This is Democracy Now!, democracynow.org. Coming up, we'll be joined by the actor and author Elliot Page about the new film Second Nature, Gender and Sexuality in the Animal World. 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

Natural Phenomenon by Roberto Valicelli. This is Democracy Now!, democracynow.org, The War and Peace Report. I'm Amy Goodman. Everything you didn't learn in high school biology. That's the tagline of a remarkable new documentary challenging some of our most deeply held assumptions about biology, gender, and sexuality. It's called Second Nature, narrated by the Oscar-nominated actor, the author, Elliot Page, and directed by Drew Denny. The film explores a growing body of scientific research documenting the extraordinary gender fluidity and sexual diversity found in the animal kingdom. From same-sex penguin parents to sex-changing fish, to pregnant seahorse fathers, to primate societies where traditional notions of dominance and gender roles simply don't apply.

0: This is the film's trailer.
1: There are approximately 8.7 million living animal species on Earth. For centuries, we have been told that when it comes to gender and sexuality, all these millions of species follow a certain set of rules. But what if this narrative fails to capture the full spectrum of life's diversity?
2: Homosexual behavior in nature is one of the best kept secrets. It's absolutely everywhere.
3: Not only do many species illustrate homosexuality and gender multiplicity, they also illustrate sex transition.
4: Biologists now know sexuality is fluid and that all of that is normal.
5: I don't know any species where homosexual sex or gender non-conforming is a taboo or cannot be done, except when it comes to humans.
4: There have always been scientists who have been willing to stand in opposition to the existing worldview, and there are consequences for that.
2: I was completely unprepared as a scientist to deal with this.
6: We learned what we learned in school, and we want to believe that it's true, and it's messy to now say, oh, it wasn't really that way.
3: I realized it can't be the people who are defective. It's got to be the science.
7: If we understand same-sex behavior better, we're also going to understand different-sex behavior better. We're just going to understand the sexual lives of animals better.
1: There is endless diversity in nature, and the old stories we've been taught deserve a second look.
0: Trailer for the new documentary Second Nature, the film partly inspired by the trailblazing work of trans evolutionary biologist Dr. Joan Roughgarden and her groundbreaking book Evolution's Rainbow: Diversity, Gender, and Sexuality in Nature and People. The film arrives amidst ongoing attacks on transgender rights, censorship of school curricula, and attempts to ban LGBTQ-affirming books. But the film is less interested in politics than the wild, rumpus, raucous world of animal, sexual, and gender diversity. But perhaps there's a lesson in there for us humans, too. For more, as we mark the end of Pride Month, we're joined now by the film's director, Drew Denny, and executive producer and narrator, Elliot Page. Elliot Page is an Oscar-nominated actor, producer, and author of his memoir, Page Boy. Drew Denny, Elliot Page, welcome to Democracy Now! Elliot, talk about the significance of this new documentary, Second Nature, why you got involved with it.
8: I got involved because I was so moved by it and found it so affirming as a trans and queer person. Quite frankly, I felt very silly for not assuming this all to be true already. And what just was so exciting to me was how well made it was, of course, how informative it was, but also just how funny and expansive. And it's one of those things that even if I wasn't involved, I'd be telling everybody to see. So, yeah.
0: I want to go to a clip from the film Second Nature. This is about seahorses.
1: Perhaps one of the fiercest challengers to our assumptions about sex roles is the seahorse. It's the males who take on one of the biggest chores of procreation, pregnancy. After a mating ritual, female seahorses deposit their eggs into the male's pouch where he fertilizes them. About 30 days later, he gives birth to up to 1,000 baby seahorses.
0: Pregnant male seahorses. Drew Denny, just a little introduction to this incredible film. Talk about how you got involved and why you directed this.
9: Thank you so much. First of all, it's a huge honor to be here. I've been so inspired by your work, and you're one of the reasons I went into journalism and became a documentarian, so thank you. I decided to make this movie because I grew up in Texas being told that females are naturally inferior to males and that queerness is simply unnatural. In my public high school biology class, students were invited to walk out of the class if they were offended by evolution. But none of us girls were asked if we were offended by sexual harassment and assault that we survived at school, and none of us queer kids were ever asked if we were offended by the relentless bullying that we faced every day. So it wasn't until I grew up and read Dr. Joan Roughgarden's book and learned about gay penguin dads and birthing seahorse dads, for example, and genderqueer chimps and our other closest relatives, bonobos, who are matriarchal, that I finally felt in my body for the first time that I belong here on Earth just like anybody else. And it may sound silly that it's the queer animals that did that for me, but that's what it took. And I love that you shared the seahorse dad clip, because I think it's just a great example that proves that all of these binaries we've been told are just natural law are completely false and made up by humans.
10: Let's go to another clip from Second Nature about reef-dwelling fish, the bluehead wrasse.
11: Bluehead wrasse can change from female to male. There's one male in the group, and the same day he dies, the largest female starts to change her behavior. She stops making estrogen and starts making androgens. Ovaries that produce eggs turn into testes that make sperm. Then that fish is the male of the group and can procreate with the remaining females. So if you've been diving on a coral reef, you have seen sex-changing fish. And the phenomenon of sex change in animals is not rare.
10: Bluehead wrasse, clownfish changing sex from male to female, albatross, penguins, and swans parenting in same-sex pairs. Bonobos, as you said, Drew, were just as closely related to us as chimps, as matriarchal, same, having same-sex sex every day. Talk about this and the groundbreaking trans scientists that inspired this.
8: Yeah, I mean, Joan Roughgarden and all this and investigating she's done and discovery has just led to, I think, one of my favorite lines in this documentary, something she says in terms of looking at nature as if it's some sort of cis heteropatriarchal structure is absurd, and that this, you know, gender binary that we've created is nothing but a quaint little myth. And I think, you know, her work and this documentary really, really shows that what we have been taught in school in regards to these structures, men being superior, women being inferior, you know, submissive or what have you, it being this, heterosexual existence is just completely false. And I think what's so wonderful about this documentary is it really illustrates, you know, why that information has been so suppressed, and how important it is for us to all learn about this, and how it's only expansive and exciting, all of this information.
10: I want to go to the golden lion tamarins.
12: The golden lion tamarins are an amazing species for many reasons. This is a species where females have harems of males. So we call that polyandry, one female has a number of males as a mate and they live together in a group. She mates with all the males in the group. All of them have a chance to sire offspring.
13: So the males are unrelated.
12: They're unrelated, yeah.
13: Yeah.
12: We think it might have evolved because this is one of the few primate species where females have more than one baby at a time. They tend to have twins. Each baby is 25% of the mom's body weight at birth, so there's no way she can carry them around herself. So the babies travel with dad, and they just come to mom to nurse after they're born.
13: So in order to produce the brood, you need males.
12: Yeah, and they're playing a really important role here as caregivers.
13: This is a fabulous case, polyandry. It's not an incidental byproduct of anything. It's a full-fledged social system.
12: That's right, yeah. This kind of polyandrous species, it really helps us to understand the variety of mating systems.
10: So that's Dr. Joan Roughgarden and Dr. Amy Parrish. Drew Denny, talk about the backlash against these scientists.
9: So unfortunately, each of the scientists in the film has faced severe backlash from their research. So Dr. Amy Parrish, who you just saw speaking, was one of the first people to publish that bonobos are matriarchal. And people lambasted her. They said she had a feminist agenda. And they suggested that it wasn't matriarchy, it was in fact strategic male deference. Now, one of the reasons Amy hypothesized that bonobos were matriarchal is because the females commit acts of violence against males, including biting their penises in half. And she asked, what kind of strategy is that? Not a good one. And that no one has ever suggested in a patriarchal species that it's strategic female deference. We're just assuming that patriarchy is the norm, and anything other than that must be a really brilliant strategy by the males.
10: I want to go to one more clip, and this is the clip about baboons in the new documentary, Second Nature.
14: There is a very famous scientist from Stanford University named Robert Sapolsky, whose groundbreaking research on baboons in Kenya was featured in a National Geographic documentary. Baboons are known to be quite violent, particularly the alpha males. Robert had a situation where he was in the field and the baboons in his group discovered a garbage pit behind a hotel. And so the baboons are really excited about this wealth of free food. But it was only the roughest, toughest males who could feed in there because they were all fighting with each other over access to this food. And so all of his alpha males were the ones who were feeding there and not the other baboons. Unfortunately, they caught a human disease by eating the half-eaten food. They caught tuberculosis, which is fatal for baboons. And so the baboons were in the really unique situation of losing all of the alpha males at once. What were left were the low-ranking males and the females. What happened next was absolutely revolutionary. They forged a new society. It was a society where males didn't have to fight as hard to get in. Males were nicer to females. It's much more peaceful. It's much more calm, less stress. They're all getting along much better. Today, many years later, it's still organized in the same way. So that new social system lasted.
10: A clip from Second Nature. As we wrap up in these 30 seconds, Elliot Page, what you want people to take away from this. And I should say that you're going to be here starting on Friday at DCTV, our beloved Firehouse Cinema, where Democracy Now! Used to broadcast from, with all sorts of scientists doing Q&As.
8: Gosh, well, I mean, I hope this film for everyone, but, you know, for queer and trans people right now could make you feel less alone in this world and more a part of this world when we're told we're, you know, not natural or something's wrong with us or what have you, and to learn about all this information that's been, you know, purposefully kept from us. And
10: we have to leave it there.
8: Oh, sorry,
10: but people got to see the film. Elliot Page, Oscar-nominated actor, producer, author of memoir Page Boy, and Drew Denny. Second Nature. I'm Amy Goodman.
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Welcome to Native America Calling. I'm Sean Spruce. Congress just passed an extensive bill intended to improve housing affordability, but Native housing advocates say it doesn't include the principal housing program for tribes. The Native American Housing Assistance and Self-Determination Act, known as NAHASDA, is an integral resource for housing construction and accessibility in Indian Country. It hasn't been updated in more than a decade, and Native housing quality and quantity is suffering as a result. We're back.

0: This is National Native News. I'm Jill Freitas. It's billed as the world's longest and toughest snow machine race. Next year, the Iron Dog Race plans to add 3 checkpoints to its over 2,000-mile course. As KOTZ's Desiree Hagen reports, a new race route, announced earlier this month, has been several years in the making and crosses through 2 national wildlife refuges.
1: The new route adds the communities of Hooslea, Shugnak, and Ambler. Rick Paquette is the executive director of the Iron Dog. He says it won't add miles, but would traverse through new terrain.
2: This isn't something like overnight that happened, you know what I mean? This was over 7 years in the making. This is a really big deal, and we're super excited to do this.
1: The proposed route passes through federally protected land, more than 100 miles of it, through the Koyukuk and Selawik National Wildlife Refuges. Both refuges rejected the initial request, stating that the race would be a public safety problem, require more budget and staff than are available, and doesn't align with the refuge's purpose or mission. A letter from Selawik Wildlife Refuge said that a portion of the proposed route would also violate ANILCA, the Wilderness Act, and the Wild and Scenic Rivers Act. The managers of the refuges were unavailable for comment. Iron Dog appealed the rejections in June 2025 and reached out to Senator Dan Sullivan's office. A press release from the senator said he and his team played a key role in advancing the new route and drafted an appeal that, quote, highlighted inconsistencies, preventing the route's expansion.
2: Anytime you have a bunch of different organizations that you're trying to collaborate with and give one final answer on, it's extremely difficult. You know, new administrations and definitely, you know, Senator Sullivan's office really helped push this over and help us.
1: Paquette says Sullivan's office helped with letters of support and with multiple organizations, including the Bureau of Land Management. And it paid off. In December, Regional Director of U.S. Fish and Wildlife Service Sarah Borio overturned the previous denials, allowing for the new race routes. Borio's office did not respond to questions from KOTZ News. Paquette says there's challenges with a race this large, which passes through 23 mostly remote checkpoints.
2: I mean, it's a beast to put on this race logistically, and there's always struggles with fuel and getting equipment out and getting, resources out there.
1: Both Ambler and Shugnak have experienced prolonged fuel shortages in the last several years, often in winter when storms can ground fuel planes. Still, Paquette says Iron Dog is prepared for those challenges.
2: You know, we do our best to make sure we get all the resources to the communities that we need to put on a strong race.
1: Paquette says Iron Dog has several programs that the new race communities will benefit from, including free helmets and free life jackets for local youth. Last year, Iron Dog established the Iron Pup program, which fosters young racers. Iron Dog also founded the Make It Run program that partners with schools and engineers to encourage technical and mechanical training. Paquette says there's also economic benefits to the new communities.
2: Sure, yeah. I mean, there's going to be publicity. There's going to be people going through these areas. You know, we send resources up there, spending money and giving, a chance for these folks to see this incredible race.
1: The Iron Dog race typically begins in early February. A date has not been set for next year's race. Reporting from Kotzebue, I'm Desiree Hagen.
0: And I'm Jill Freitas.
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6: This is Native America Calling. I'm Sean Spruce. Sweeping legislation just approved by Congress promises to lower the cost of housing across the country. The 21st Century Road to Housing Act sailed through both houses with overwhelming bipartisan support. It offers no new money for housing construction, but among other priorities, it aims to streamline the housing construction process. While housing experts tout the bill's benefits, Native American affordable housing advocates say it is a missed opportunity to address longstanding issues faced by a population disproportionately affected by high housing costs and regulatory hurdles. They continue to push for the reauthorization of the Native American Housing Assistance and Self-Determination Act, the program driving the construction and repair of thousands of homes in Native communities over the last three decades. It expired more than a dozen years ago, although Congress continues to fund NAHASDA. Its programs have not been authorized since 2013. We're going to hear about what experts say is needed to improve Native home affordability today. We'll also hear later about a discrepancy in how one county assesses Native homelessness. Listeners can join us by calling 1-800-996-2848. That's also 1-800-99-NATIVE. Joining us now from Juneau, Alaska is Jackie Peta. She is the president and CEO of the Tlingit and Haida Regional Housing Authority. She is also the first vice president of the Central Council of the Tlingit and Haida Indian Tribes of Alaska, co-chair of the HUD Secretary's Tribal Intergovernmental Advisory Committee, and a board member of the National American Indian Housing Council. She is, of course, Tlingit. Jackie, good morning and welcome back to Native America Calling.
7: Thank you. Good morning to you.
6: Thank you. Joining us from the lands of the Pokagon Potawatomi near South Bend, Indiana is Lenny Findeay. He is the general counsel for the National Congress of American Indians and a member of the Leech Lake Band of Ojibwe. Lenny, hello and welcome back to NAC.
8: Yes, good morning, Sean. Thanks for having me today.
6: You bet. And joining us from Anchorage, Alaska is Griffin Hagel Forster. He is the executive director of the Association of Alaska Housing Authorities. Griffin, good morning and welcome to the show.
8: Good morning, Sean. Great to join you today.
6: It's great to have you on the show, Griffin, along with our other guests. And Jackie, I want to start with you. This bill just passed by Congress, touted as the biggest federal affordable housing legislation in decades, passed overwhelmingly through a deeply divided Congress, although a bill signing ceremony at the White House was canceled today. How big a step toward housing affordability is this?
7: Well, I think it was a huge step that in this environment right now with housing challenges by not just Indian country, nationwide, that Congress, you know, put together a bill and got it passed as expeditiously as they did. But the problem is, you know, it didn't include like the NAHASDA modernization things that we've been asking for quite a while. And so, you know, there, although that creates opportunities for us to participate in a variety of new programs that, as you mentioned earlier, haven't been funded by Congress, are just authorized. The Congress still has to appropriate the funds for a lot of these provisions that are in the bill. You know, it doesn't fix the things that we needed to fix with our own Native American housing programs.
6: Jackie, what does this mean for NAHASDA then, with its status now still undecided after this bill?
7: Well, we want to say, as we were saying during this whole process, is that, you know, we support national housing legislation, but don't move forward without us. I think our rally cry needs to be very loud and consistent now, saying that we need the NAHASDA Modernization Act, that if this nation is going to address its housing crisis, let's make sure that Indian country is not left behind. And so I think that's a good rally for us. And I know that the sponsors on both the House and the Senate of our various versions of the bills, they coordinated with each other. They drafted the bill so that there's some consistency between language. You know, they're ready to move forward, and we just need to make sure that Congress continues the momentum on wanting to address housing crisis in America and include Indian country.
6: Jackie, aside from the uncertainty with NAHASDA, are there other features in the bill that will benefit Indian country that you'd like to talk about?
7: Sure. So, you know, in the 21st Century Road to Housing Act, there were one good thing overall within the bill. There was a recognition that tribes needed to be included like states and having access to these programs. And so you'll see that throughout, like tribes under the new programs that are being pilot programs that are being put forward, like the Whole Home Repairs Act, and, you know, the Build Housing Act. A number of those provisions all recognize tribes. Some of the challenges are going to be the mechanics of, like, methodologies of determining, you know, the there's some barriers in how we'll, in the application process, what are the metrics that are necessary to be able to demonstrate need. We need to make sure that it references tribal-specific areas. There was some real, one of the really good things in there was the Price Act, which is in Section 304, the manufactured housing communities kind of section. The Price Act was a program that had already in, put forward, and we worked very closely, Indian Country worked very closely with CBPD in developing the NOFO for that, and this actually permanentizes that program. And so that's a good example of, you know, HUD working closely with the tribes to make sure that we had access to the program, but also that the grant process recognizes some of the uniquenesses in Indian Country. So I think those are some good examples of, I like that in the bill, they were trying to address things like environmental streamlining, which is something that we've included extensively in our NAHASDA Modernization Act. And that's what we're actually calling our Reauthorization Act, is the NAHASDA Modernization Act, to bring it to that next level. So, you know, those are some of the important things in there. I think it's also good that it recognizes that, you know, through the, like with the lead-based paint and healthy homes programs, it actually recognizes that tribes and TDHEs can do their own environmental review, something that we've been able to do for a long time under the ONAP programs, the Office of Native American Programs. And so extending that to other programs outside of ONAP was a good step forward.
6: Jackie, going back to NAHASDA, would you say that it has been abandoned, or would you say it's been ignored? And why, again, no update in 13 years? What's behind that?
7: You know, we've tried to move forward, and I think, you know, to be realistic, there's been a couple of barriers, and those are not barriers from Indian Country, and it's not barriers from lack of us rallying together and being supportive. It's challenges, political challenges in Congress. And we've tried to address them mainly on the House side year after year. You know, the Senate side has passed a NAHASDA Reauthorization Act, but we haven't been able to get through on the House side. The difference this time is that on the House side, we have Representative Troy Downing from Montana and Representative Jamel Bynum from Oregon, who are the primary sponsors. All of the committee chairs have been are sponsors on the House side. We have Tom Cole, who is, as we all know, he's a champion, but he has really rallied for housing and to try to make this happen. He's had conversations with Flood, Representative Flood, who is the chair of the overall committee, to try to get a hearing scheduled. And, you know, I think we really have the momentum to make it happen. So we don't want to Congress to feel like we got a housing piece of legislation through, that's enough. We want to feel like we got a piece of housing legislation through, we can get NAHASDA modernization done now too. And that's what we're trying to keep pushing for.
6: Jackie, you mentioned

0: environmental streamlining, giving tribes more authority with regard to their own environmental reviews. Can you give us an example of how some of these older policies and rules in Nahasda hindered housing projects, delayed construction, made housing less accessible, and how could it be improved going forward, provided Nahasda can be addressed here at the federal level soon?
1: So, and thank you, because the Nahasda Modernization Act is packed with those kinds of recommendations. The Secretary's Tribal Advisory Committee and NAIC went through old bills and other recommendations and pulled out key provisions. So things that didn't make sense. We had a barrier in the Indian Community Development Block Grant Program that said you had to be a CDBO to be able to develop residential housing. How crazy is that? Why would we have any barriers put in place about developing residential housing when that's the number one priority in Indian country? That removes that barrier. There's also requirements about with HUD regarding counseling services and counseling programs that was put in a bill and it wasn't implemented. It was in the Dodd-Frank bill years ago, and it was an oversight within HUD, and now they're needing to enforce that. And this, what basically said that when you have federal, HUD programs, you have to have a counseling program in place, et cetera. And we're saying, let's not make that mandatory. Let's make that optional. Allow tribes the flexibility to do that. But there's a number of other kinds of things like I said, with the streamlining environmental review. It was a good example when I took the secretary, we were up in Alaska this last year, and here they were. You can see in the line of sight, there's oil tanks that storage tanks. Well, in the environmental review, it says you can't have it within so many, miles within the line of sight. And I said, you know what, to the secretary, this wouldn't be ineligible in the environmental review the way it's now. And these are small villages. That's just a good example of how absurd some of those are.
0: All right. Thank you so much for kicking off our conversation today, Jackie Peta. Short break, and we'll be right back to continue the conversation. First Nations leaders are taking on the leaders of Alberta over that province's official push to separate from the country of Canada. There are legal conflicts and heated verbal exchanges as Indigenous representatives say they will do everything in their power to fight separation. We'll hear more on the next Native America Calling.
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0: 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I'm Sean Spruce, and we're talking about affordable housing today. What are the housing needs and challenges in your community? 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Is it easy to build a new house or renovate an existing one? 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Once again, that number, 1-800-99-NATIVE. Our next guest, Lenny Findey, is the General Counsel for the National Congress of American Indians. And Lenny, we heard from Jackie Pater earlier. Give us a rundown on the challenges facing the HASDA going forward. I want to ask you, what's the current housing need for Indian Country right now?
1: Thanks, Sean. I just want to start first by thanking Jackie for her many years of advocacy and her continued leadership in this space and in so many other places with Indian Country. It's just great and refreshing to hear that, and I really appreciated all the information that she shared earlier. And so to your question about where is Indian Country at right now with housing is, the Native American Housing Assistance and Self-Determination Act, NAHASDA, was enacted 30 years ago, 1996. And it was reauthorized every 5 years since then. Up until 2008 was the last time it was reauthorized, and it expired in 2013. And so Congress has been funding it, as you said at the open of the show, through the appropriations process, even though the programs haven't necessarily been authorized in the NAHASDA legislation itself since 2013. And just to put a real-life example on that, in 2007, that was when the first iPhone came out, was 2007. So imagine that we're trying to take a picture or use an app from that first iPhone today, so many years later. And we can see, it might work, but it's not great. It doesn't fit the times we're in right now. It doesn't fit the need where we're at right now. And that's what we find ourselves. That's an analogy for where we find ourselves with housing in Indian Country, is that we have this, the programs that are in place that Congress is funding were created in 2008, and there hasn't been any modernization to it since then. And so that's why we're pushing really hard with this, with the Modernization Act of 2026. Like Jackie said, it is NAHASDA reauthorization, but we're really emphasizing that modernization component because we really need to see the need. It's self-determination for tribal communities. And so this one size trickle down fits everybody. Like, that approach just doesn't work in Indian Country. We see that and we know that. And so we're trying to, update the way that decisions are made and recognize that each tribe has their own specific needs as it relates to housing, and provide those tribes the flexibility that they need to meet those needs and actually fulfill that trust responsibility that the federal government owes to Indian Country.
0: Lenny, I like your analogy of using an old dated iPhone. If you knew how old my phone is that I'm holding right now in my hand, I think you'd be shaking your head because I'm pretty old school. But what about the argument that NAHASDA is a trust responsibility? Do members of Congress think of it that way?
1: I sure hope they do. I know that's the work that NCAI and other national organizations are doing on a regular basis, is to remind them that there is a legal fiduciary responsibility that's been recognized by the Supreme Court time and time again, and it goes back to the Constitution and Article 6 of the Supremacy Clause, that the treaties that the United States enters into are the supreme law of the land, and the treaties that the United States entered into with Indian tribes throughout history created the foundation for that trust obligation, that fiduciary responsibility that is the highest level of responsibility that a decision maker can have for another. And so I do believe that there are members of Congress that understand that and get that. But I also know that there's more education that needs to be done so that there are members that aren't fully aware of what that fiduciary trust responsibility is. But that's the work that NCAI is engaged in with our partner organizations and others in Indian Country to make sure that message is getting out there.
0: What's the strategy now to get members of Congress to get the bill moving?
1: Oh, I think that Jackie hit the nail on the head pretty well there. One of the things that I want to emphasize is the bipartisan nature in the House right now, and the number of co-sponsors that have signed on to the legislation. And so we're doing everything we can. The National Congress of American Indians, we just had our mid-year convention last week in Memphis, Tennessee. And at that convention, we considered an emergency resolution on the NAHASDA modernization and reauthorization. And that resolution was unanimously enacted, urging Congress to swiftly enact the legislation. And so since that just got through NCAI last week, we are going to be working with our allies on the Hill to make sure that that message is getting out there. And I think, you know, just to dovetail off of what Jackie said, really, you know, we got this big sort of housing bill through. That's great. Now let's not rest on our laurels. Let's get this, the Modernization Act across the finish line so that we can reauthorize these programs actually get them updated so that we're meeting the needs of Indian country. And so there is a bipartisan approach here. I know, as usual, there are political hurdles that we're going to have to overcome. And unfortunately, those political hurdles don't even necessarily directly relate to housing. Okay. But we're going to be out there explaining really what the need is for this. And one of the big things that I know we're doing this time is we have a lot more data this time, thanks to what we saw with the COVID pandemic and how the pandemic really brought to light, you know, the crisis in Indian country as it relates to housing. And so we're going to be utilizing that as we're educating members of Congress.
0: Lenny, speaking of political hurdles, what can you tell us about President Trump canceling the bill signing ceremony that was scheduled for later today? Any insights?
1: I actually don't have insight on that one. And so I'm not 100% sure what's happening there. Again, I know that that doesn't have anything to do with Indian country. And I don't think that there's, you know, anything that we need to be concerned about there, as there's other dynamics that are likely in play. And from our standpoint at NCAI, we're just going to be doing what we can, as always, to be getting that message out again about that trust responsibility and making sure everybody understands the need to modernize the Native American Housing and Self-Determination Act.
0: Thanks, Lenny. Jackie Peta, back to you. Of course, you're up in Juneau, Alaska right now, but I know you have worked nationally across Indian country for many years. What do you see as the housing need across Indian country in broad terms?
2: I think we, even in our own tribal communities, have to reevaluate how we're looking at long-term sustainability. I know tribes have been struggled with, like, the NAHASDA funds not being appropriated with the increases that are necessary. And the last couple of years, we did get some increases, and we saw new construction happening, which revitalized a lot of our communities to think beyond just the regular rental programs and to think more about home ownership and building equity, financial stability of our tribal citizens in the midst of that. And that's one of the things this modernization bill actually takes in account for. It changes things like the leasehold interest to 99 years. It recognizes on the Senate version that, you know, to be able to have programs to reach those with a little bit of a higher income level for a portion of your funds, so that you could have homeowners, you know, new homeowners programs and other kinds of things to stimulate different ways that we're providing housing. We have to have multiple pronged solutions in Indian country, and the Modernization Act gives us some of those solutions.
0: All right. Thank you, Jackie. And back to you, Lenny. The 21st Century Road to Housing Act, it appears to benefit housing construction in cities. And I want to talk about that because, as we all know, you know, many Native people today now live in urban areas or off reservation. So won't that have a positive benefit for urban Natives? And is there anything in NAHASDA specifically for Native American people who live off reservation in cities or other urban areas?
1: Well, to the first question regarding the road to housing, we're very glad for the inclusion of Native people and tribal communities and programs of general applicability, as always. You know, that is something that is what we're thankful for, and that we see that within the bill. And so I do believe that there is going to be expanded opportunities under that bill, particularly for urban American Indian people. As it relates to NAHASDA, NAHASDA and the formula and the structure that it has is it's a little bit more limited within the geographic areas for the reservation, like for the Indian housing block grant. However, there are things like the Section 184 loans that are much more flexible, and those go by market and by state. And so that provides access to housing with a loan guarantee that's not limited to necessarily geographically to reservations. And so I think it kind of depends on what program you're talking about. And then there are also homeless program opportunities that aren't necessarily limited to geographically to reservations, but that are more applicable to just the status of being an American Indian, and tribes are able to set those eligibility criteria. And so that's really what we're looking for when we're talking about modernization, is being able to create that level of flexibility that's going to meet each individual tribe's need based on where their citizens are located.
0: 1-800-996-2848. We have the phone lines open. We're waiting for some listeners to join our conversation today. We're talking about housing in Indian Country. Do you face challenges in your community? Let us know. What is the current housing situation that you face? 1-800-996-2848. Our next guest, Griffin Hagel Forster, joins us now from Anchorage, Alaska, where he is the executive director of the Association of Alaska Housing Authorities. And Griffin, what factors affect housing affordability for Alaska Natives?
3: Thanks, Sean. Before taking this job a couple of years ago, I worked in the northernmost community in the country, actually, in Utqiagvik for the Regional Housing Authority up there for 6 years. And what we always, you know, shared was that, you know, three big factors that affect the affordability are going to be materials, labor, and logistics. And, you know, looking at the Road to Housing Act, I agree with everything Jackie and Lenny said. I especially like the iPhone comparison. I was thinking about that last night, but the last time NAHASDA was reauthorized. And there are this widened applicability of several of these provisions for tribes is a very good thing. And you know, all Americans should welcome this kind of progress. But I do think there's this temptation sometimes to fall into this type of thinking that if we create something that might have public housing entities or municipalities or maybe more urban type of recipients in mind, and then create a tribal version of that or an eligibility provision for tribal entities, then we're being fully inclusive of tribes. And as we know with NAHASDA, it is really designed from the ground up for tribes. And one of its main beauties as a piece of public policy is its elegant simplicity. There's this, you know, kind of natural flexibility and inherent efficiency that comes with the principle of self-determination, which gives, you know, our members up here in Alaska working to build affordable housing that true flexibility they need to make it happen on their own terms.
0: Griffin, you mentioned the higher construction and materials cost is being a huge factor there for housing in Alaska. And the 21st Century Road to Housing Act, it does not include funding. So how can that issue be addressed, these higher construction and materials costs, it being such a big barrier to home ownership for so many people?
3: Yeah, you know, and just to give you one example of this, you know, I think a 2x4 maybe in Seattle is $3.5-$4 these days. Up here in Anchorage would be maybe $4 to $5. Jackie and I were in a remote community in southwestern Alaska last summer with a HUD secretary and senior leadership, and we were able to show, you know, make a trip to the hardware store there where a 2x4 was $13. So just to give, you know, listeners a sense of scale of the costs we're talking about, in these last mile areas off the road system in Alaska. You know, and fortunately, you know, we've seen funding remain steady and thankfully increase with appropriations for the Indian Housing Block Grant in the last three fiscal years. But there's a lot of provisions in the HASDA modernization specifically and that are aimed at lightening the administrative load. You know, one of my favorite ones that's in both versions of the bill is streamlined reporting requirements. And I look at the Road to Housing Act, and I was having this conversation with a member the other day. There's a lot of good stuff in there, right? You know, there's opportunities for our members to work with their jurisdictions or, you know, work with other partners and develop these things. But that's also a, you know, it's a time commitment and another obligation for them. And it's probably another reporting process. It's another federal form, you know, it's another format. And it requires a grant management footprint to increase that is just not at the scale of what a lot of our members operate at. And just to give you a sense of that, you know, we've our largest members, just over 200 staff, and we have smallest members with probably under 10. And so, and then there's many tribes who with their own housing programs that may have even fewer staff than that. So the capacity to even pursue new benefits in these provisions and in a bill like Road is going to be very limited. And that's back to the beauty of NAHASDA, where you have this simplicity. You know, you have one block grant program that is flexible among these eligible activities within a certain defined sandbox, if you will. And then, you know, you have NAHASDA modernization, which is really a reimagined take on reauthorization coming along saying, hey, for these other, you know, HUD programs that may exist that tribes are eligible for, we can fit these into our current, you know, reporting systems and protocols and save time and administrative burden. You know, there's a lot of good stuff in there about streamlining environmental reviews and making sure that the housing entity itself can be the authority to accomplish those and just saves a lot of the legwork. There's a great provision in there that expands a successful model of partnering with the military that one of our members did a couple of years ago. And they were able to bring 39 tons of construction materials in on C-130s to a couple of remote communities for no cost. And so that the version of that provision talks about expanding these collaborative forward-looking opportunities between federal agencies and community partners. And there's okay. a lot of stuff that's tailored for tribes in there. Yeah.
0: Sweeping legislation just approved by Congress promises to lower the cost of housing across the country. We will continue this conversation on the other side of this break.
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0: This is Native America Calling. I'm Sean Spruce. We are talking about housing affordability and access today. Still time if you would like to join our conversation with comments and questions. 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One of our guests today, Griffin Hagel Forster, is the Executive Director of the Association of Alaska Housing Authorities. And Griffin, going back to NAHASDA, Alaska Senator Lisa Murkowski introduced a bill to reauthorize NAHASDA in March. What is the status of that effort?
1: There was an attempt, I believe, to have a hearing in June of the Indian Affairs Committee that had to be rescheduled. We're expecting more news on that in July. And, you know, really the interim period, you know, we're having conversations around the country, conversations like this one, making sure that we are reaching out to, partners both inside and beyond Indian country to

0: of this bill. And I think the road to housing news, that means the ground shifts a little bit underneath this. And as Jackie said, really heightens the urgency of getting this across the finish line. So that's a lot of the conversations that we're having right now, both within Alaska, with our counterparts in regions across the country, and then with aligned entities beyond Indian country.
1: Griffin, what are your thoughts with how NAHASDA has been stalled for so long? It doesn't appear to be gaining a lot of traction even now.
0: Yeah, so I've been in this sector for 8 years now in tribal housing, and it hasn't been reauthorized for years going back to that. It's almost half of the time the bill has run around, the 30 years since authorization has lapsed. I think the approach taken now of modernization, of recognition that the tools that are within the bill do need to be brought into the 21st century. And you see that in the title of the full title of the 21st Century Road to Housing Act. There is a growing appreciation that the way that we built housing in the 20th century is not going to necessarily get us to where we need to go in the 21st century. So, I remain a perennial optimist. I really am grateful for the folks, our congressional colleagues who have championed this bill tirelessly, who have thought differently about, where we find ourselves in 2026 and what we need to get it across the finish line. Watching Jackie and the other members of the Tribal Advisory Committee, work with HUD and Congress on this has been fantastic as an experience. So, we're motivated, we're hopeful. I see Road as an opportunity to highlight the reasons Indian country needs its own housing bill, and this is the time to get it done.
1: Griffin, that's an intriguing insight you share. Being what worked with building homes last century isn't necessarily going to work moving forward. And I'd like some clarification in terms of what is the future of housing, affordable housing. I'm thinking construction types. I'm thinking materials costs. And I'm also curious to know, it's no secret. We've done a lot of shows with regard to climate change in Alaska and some of the flooding and the challenges that it's created for housing in some communities. Does NAHASDA have any resources to address some of those issues?
0: I think a lot of the resources in NAHASDA are focused on the program in the bill are the programmatic improvements. But, I've told folks, for years going back that, if you care about climate change and housing resilience or energy efficiency or, manufactured housing or any of these other kind of frontiers in housing innovation, NAHASDA is the perfect bill for this because its flexibility lets the local tribal community and leadership determine what is best for their needs. So you'll have recipients who are doing, a lot of energy efficiency related work with it, maybe climate adaptation and mitigation for changing terrestrial processes that we have up here in Alaska. As you mentioned, a lot of flooding and erosion and permafrost thaw. We certainly saw that up on the North Slope of Alaska when I worked there. So I think NAHASDA is just inherently a good tool in that it has that flexibility to meet a variety of interests and needs.
1: Griffin, one of the interesting priorities in the bill is it's going to redefine what qualifies as a manufactured home. And that's something that interests mm-hmm. me a lot because we see a lot of manufactured housing in Indian country in the Southwest where I'm from. How about in Alaska? Do you see a lot of that? And if so, is that priority going to benefit folks with changing how manufactured homes are defined?
0: I think it's a really interesting opportunity, and there's growing interest. We just had a member build a manufactured triplex out in the community of Nome. We had our membership able to tour a modular building plant that's owned by one of the Alaska Native corporations here in the state back in January. And, kind of putting together our inventory, if you will, of, what does the supply chain look like for that? And you raise a really interesting point, too, that, we're not where we were in 2008 or even before then. With our workforce, there's probably not a realistic way out of the housing crunch we're in as a nation, and certainly to an

0: extent that applies in Indian country, without greater uptake of offsite modular and manufactured housing approaches. We have a great organization up here, an institution that I serve on the board of, called the Cold Climate Housing Research Center, that is a partner in a lot of these discussions and validating different construction approaches. So we're having that conversation, and I think a lot of our peers around Indian country are as well. You know, I always say that I work for 15 of the most diligent, innovative, resourceful people I know in the state of Alaska, and you really have to be. If you're in affordable housing in the 21st century, you've got to get creative.
1: All right. Thank you, Griffin. We're going to pivot now and bring in another guest who is in Seattle, Washington. Derek Belgard is the executive director of the Chief Seattle Club, and he is from the Confederated Tribes of Siletz Indians, and he is also Chippewa Cree. Derek, good morning, and welcome back to Native America Calling.
2: Good morning, Sean. Thank you for having me.
1: Absolutely. Well, we touched a little bit earlier in the conversation with regard to housing needs for urban Native people, and Chief Seattle Club has been working to create affordable housing for the urban Native community there in that region. It started with the opening of a big facility. Give us an update on how these projects have impacted the community.
2: Yeah, so Chief Seattle Club, our focus really is on the chronic single adult homelessness population within our Native community. So we have a lot of work to do on the broader homelessness and housing insecurity issue. But since the last time we spoke, when we opened up our first building of 80 units, we've added four more buildings to our portfolio. So today we have five permanent supportive housing projects totaling 423 units. They're all single studio units, and targeting, you know, chronically single adult. We're doing the best we can. You know, homelessness and housing insecurity continues to rise, but we're doing the best we can. But we need a lot more buildings and a lot more family buildings coming online in the near future if we're going to solve this. You know, Native Americans here in the Seattle area have the highest disparities when it comes to homelessness and housing insecurity and housing affordability issues. So we have a lot of work ahead of us.
1: Derek, when we had you on the show last year, there was a lot of turmoil, uncertainty for federal affordable housing money. Has that dust settled recently?
2: No, because of the uncertainty is still there. And because of that, it's people, and not just even in the Native community, that are trying to build housing and trying to do wonderful things. It's throughout everybody providing affordable housing. It's kind of a little timid, and the uncertainty of continuing service dollars, of keeping our buildings going and running, and subsidies and those things, it's really slowing down. So the dust is, it's still there. I mean, the fear and, the danger, the risk of increasing buildings without operating dollars is a reality.
1: Derek, Nahasda does not apply to the Chief Seattle Club's work. What is the main source and the main driver of the work that you do?
2: It's mainly, well, there's two ways. We've done a couple of our buildings in our portfolio. We've gotten LIHTC, low income housing tax credits, which helped, you know, really get the buildings up and going, and the majority. And other ones we've done, a lot of state, city, and county dollars to help us acquire some of our buildings. The rest.
1: Could you do work in rural places if you wanted to at some point?
2: We definitely haven't ruled that out, but obviously, our flagship in our history has always been in the Seattle area and Pioneer Square. Really, that's really kind of our headquarters. We have three buildings now right in that location, but it's definitely not out of the possibility for us in the future. We know there's many needs through, you know, in the surrounding Seattle, greater Seattle area, where there is some, you know, more rural areas. And so it's definitely a possibility.
1: And the Road to Housing bill, does that help your efforts?
2: We'll see. We don't have no immediate future to try to acquire any more buildings for a while, but we're just kind of on pause. We're playing it out to see, like when you talked about that dust settling, we want to be prepared to hit the gas and go full steam ahead. We were on target to get to functional zero in chronic single adult homelessness by 2029, but not that, with the uncertainty of what's happening at the federal level, we put it on pause. But that's definitely our long-term goal, is to solve the housing homelessness and housing insecurity crisis in our community, both at the single adult level and also eventually family housing.
1: Now, the King County Regional Homelessness Authority just released its annual count of unsheltered individuals. Can you tell us what types of data it discovers or suggests or reveals about Native Americans experiencing homelessness in the county?
2: Yeah, it's unfortunate. We're not very happy or pleased with the data that they put out, released yesterday. According to their data, homelessness rate in our Native community dropped 11% in the last 6 years, in 2020. 2020 is the last bit of data that we actually value and that we think had the real true picture of what it was. And each time they've done that point in time count, it's been getting progressively worse. And the methodology they use is really kind of excludes our community. And we've talked about it for years, and it seems to have fallen on deaf ears. It claimed yesterday that it was 4.2% of the homelessness here in the Seattle area. And we know in 2020, it was 15%. So, and every other data point has gone up for other communities, and overall homelessness and housing insecurity has gone up and increased, and ours dropped at 11%. We know there's one of the biggest contributors is the fact that if somebody's doing the, putting their information in, and they said they hit multiple races, you get erased, right? You get put in a mixed race category. That's part of it. But, that's part of that erasure that's been, we get attacked with constantly over the decades and centuries of just, cultural genocide of just kind of like hiding the true disparity. And it's just unfortunate. We're very upset about it. What we want is, the elected powers that be, policymakers, department heads, funders to really stop and think about this and think about how they're collecting data, because these communities that are suffering are greatly impacted by this, and it's just not showing the true picture.
1: How so? Inaccuracy with this data, how will it impact the work that the Chief Seattle Club does with affordable housing? And again, some of these families and individuals who are in such desperate need of shelter.
2: Well, that's just it. We're going to have to actually, work harder now and actually go out there and fight this and try to figure out how we can actually get some true accurate numbers out there, because it does have an impact. When people start reading, they're reading a story in a paper or something about these numbers, and they're actually minimizing the actual disparity. It looks like, people start thinking, well, the problems are starting to get solved. We don't have to really focus so much on this. Now we can go towards this direction or that direction. But in reality, we're still suffering at the highest level out of all the communities. And it feels like we have more work thrown on us now because of this.
1: Derek, going back to those 423 units that you folks have recently been able to offer to individuals there in the community, can you share any stories, any specific examples of people who have been able to move in and really make progress with regard to their housing needs and other aspects of their lives?
2: We've had a lot of great success stories, a lot of people who have actually gone on to, going to school, gotten jobs, even gotten vehicles. And, we have some tenants that I know that are like do Uber, and things like that. So, they come from literal homeless, street homeless, most vulnerable, suffering, and then get housed, and they can actually start, get some safety and security. They can start bettering their lives and start actually doing things that actually are rewarding to them, whether it's going to school or whether it's getting, a job or a better job, or, eventually moving on to, out of PSH into a more affordable housing or even onto market rate. Right. So there's a lot of examples.
1: And do you meet a lot of folks that are interested in that at some point, maybe going on and getting a 30-year fixed mortgage and buying a single-family home, maybe in one of the suburbs? I know costs are cheap, but it certainly would be something to aspire to.
2: It definitely is something to aspire to. But the reality is a lot of it, there's a lot of healing we got to do. Our population, our target population is the most vulnerable, the most suffering, people with whether it's mental health or a substance or both, just trauma throughout the life, going through foster care or incarceration or different things. And so there's a lot of trauma to unpack. There's a lot of work we have to do, a lot of healing that has to be done. So housing, what we always said at Chief Saddle Club, is just the first step. We can't actually start addressing some of these needs until you actually have the safety and security of a roof over your head, and a safe roof over your head, you know, culturally appropriate for us.
1: We're out of time, so we're going to have to wrap up this conversation. But before we go, I want to thank all of our guests who joined us today. Derek Bellegarde, Jackie Peta, Lenny Findlay, and Griffin Hagel-Forster. Join us back here tomorrow when we look at the drive to separate the province of Alberta from the rest of Canada. Traditional Indigenous leaders say their voices are not included in that process. I'm Sean Spruce. You've been listening to the one, the only Native America Calling. Hope you enjoy the rest of your day.

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0: Live from NPR News in Washington, I'm Nora Rahm. President Trump is on Capitol Hill at this hour to meet with Senate Republicans. For a time this morning, it wasn't clear he would go. He was supposed to sign legislation designed to help make housing more affordable. But then the president said he would not sign that bill until Congress passes a long-stalled package of national voting restrictions. He's been pressing Majority Leader John Thune on that issue. NPR's Sam Greenglass has more.
1: He says Republicans will never win another election without it. The reality is that there are just not the votes to pass it in the Senate. Trump has called on Thune to skirt the 60-vote threshold there by eliminating the filibuster. Last week, in a post that actually mentioned Thune, he called anyone against that idea a fool.
0: NPR's Sam Greenglass. Several states held primary elections yesterday in advance of the midterm elections in the fall. In South Carolina, Attorney General Alan Wilson won the Republican nomination for governor. He had been endorsed by President Trump, but only after Trump had endorsed his opponent. South Carolina Public Radio's Gavin Jackson reports.
2: Lieutenant Governor Pamela Evett received Trump's coveted endorsement in late May before the primary, but it didn't land as expected. Wilson gained momentum during the two-week runoff period, fueled by support from former opponents like Congressman Ralph Norman and Nancy Mace. With Trump's gubernatorial picks in Iowa and recently Georgia losing, and polling pointing to another loss, he made a dual endorsement last week for both candidates, saying in part, quote, "With either one, you can't go wrong," quote. Wilson, the four-term attorney general, was declared the winner roughly 30 minutes after polls closed. He faces Democratic State Representative Jermaine Johnson in November. For NPR News, I'm Gavin Jackson in Columbia, South Carolina.
0: On the Democratic side, Nancy LaCour won the Democratic nomination for the 1st Congressional District of South Carolina. She's a former Navy admiral who had been fired by Defense Secretary Pete Hegseth. Iran's foreign minister spoke with the leader of Hamas and said Iranian negotiators are raising Israel's attacks in Gaza in talks with the U.S. NPR's Aya Petrawi reports.
3: While the world's attention has been on Iran and the war in the Gulf, Israel says its forces have taken over more of Gaza and now occupy nearly 70% of the Palestinian territory. Gaza's health ministry says more than 1,000 people have been killed in Israeli attacks since a ceasefire brokered by the U.S. between Israel and Hamas last year. Iran's foreign minister Abbas Araghchi spoke with Bassem Naim, a senior Hamas leader in exile on Tuesday, according to Hamas and reports in Iranian media. They say Araghchi said Iran is raising Israel's continued aggression in Gaza and ongoing ceasefire violations in talks with the U.S. Iran, however, has not insisted on a complete halt to attacks in Gaza as it has in Lebanon, where its proxy Hezbollah was fighting Israel. Aya Batraoui, NPR News, Dubai.
0: This is NPR News. The Justice Department announced today it's reached agreement with chemical giant Chemours Company to settle a multi-state, multi-year dispute over so-called forever chemicals, known as PFAS. Scientific studies show the chemicals used to make products resistant to water, grease, and stains may be linked to harmful health effects in humans and animals. Under the settlement, the company will pay $450 million and install pollution controls in West Virginia, North Carolina, and New Jersey. At soccer's World Cup, there are several notable group games today, including one that might decide a future U.S. opponent in the knockout round. NPR's Russell Lewis reports from Los Angeles.
4: The game between Qatar and Bosnia and Herzegovina is the one U.S. fans will be watching most closely. If either country wins, they would likely face the U.S. in a round of 32 match on July 1st in Santa Clara, California. On the other side of Group B, co-host Canada goes up against Switzerland. If Canada wins or draws against the Swiss, Canada would place first in its group and play its round of 32 game in Vancouver, a huge advantage. In Group C, there are two matches. Brazil takes on Scotland and their legion of fun fans, while Morocco goes up against Haiti. Brazil and Morocco top the group now, but Scotland could advance to the knockout round in first, second, or third place, depending on several scenarios. Russell Lewis, NPR News, Los Angeles.
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Cristo Redentor. It was a composition by Duke Pearson. That was the Bobby Watson Jack Walrath sextet. Bobby is an alto saxophonist, and Jack is a trumpet player. You heard Frank Amsal on piano, Jeff Andrews bass, Tony Redis drums, and Judy Silvano singing on melody. You know, she's married to Joe Lovano. And I am Mark Weber, and this is the Wednesday edition of KUNM's Jazz Periodical, and where it's June 24th, and this is going to be the Blues Show Take 2. I did all blues last Wednesday, and we're going to just continue down that road today with blues. That was a minor blues back there, Cristo Redentor, Christ the Redeemer. Let's go to Giacomo Gates. Remember him? He used to come to New Mexico at least once a year through the auspices of John Trent Acosta. Would bring him out for a bunch of gigs. So we're going to listen to him play Take Me to Where They Play the Blues. And he'll be in a band with Harold Danko, Jerome Richardson, Rufus Reed, and Akira Tana. And then we'll follow that with Bobby Bradford with his Show Nuff Blues. And Giacomo, I was laughing about, I was seeing one of my old emails from him. He always signs off all of his emails, Boptimistically Yours, Giacomo. Here we go, Giacomo Gates.

0: Bud Powell, 1947. Bud Powell Trio with Curly Russell, Max Roach. Bobby Bradford suggested that tune, Bud's Bubble. We'd been discussing this particular radio show, and I was asking him about bebop blues songs, and which is what this show is. It's all bop, all blues show. You know, blues are two things. Blues are a feeling, and blues are an actual, you know, musical song form, you know, that has a definite structure. It's, in general, it's 12 bars, which is broken down into three equal phrases. Each phrase is 4 bars each, and the first two are a repeated lament, and the third is a rueful resolution of sorts. Like, here's something I made up. My baby done left me. Oh, yeah, that girl done left me. So I guess I'll just have to sit here all alone. The blues and variants of said song form. Before Bud's Bubble, that was Bobby Bradford Motet, Show Nuff Blues from his Lost in L.A. album on Soul Note Records. It was recorded in L.A. in 1983 with Bobby on cornet, 2 bass players, Mark Dresser and Roberto Miranda, Sherman Ferguson on drums, and James Kousakis, alto saxophone. And I am Mark, and you know what? Let's listen to these things right now. Oh, let me turn on this. Do-do-do. There.
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0: And we have a new system here, and it seems to be running on its own power now. Any rate, Bobby also suggested this tune, Sippin' at Bells. It's a Miles Davis composition. It was recorded in 1947 with John Lewis on piano, Nelson Boyd bass, Miles on trumpet, Max drums, and Charlie Parker on tenor saxophone. It's Miles Davis, Sippin' at Bells, courtesy of Bobby Bradford's suggestion.

Blues, according to Mr. Benny Golson wrote that, called Blues March, jazz standard, recorded with the Art Blakey Jazz Messengers in 1958. It's Bobby Timmons on piano, Lee Morgan trumpet, Benny Golson tenor, Blakey drums, etc., etc. 12-bar blues played in March time. The Blues March. And then before that was Albert Ammon's Boogie Woogie Blues. And then before that was Lenny Tristano, C Minor Complex. Lenny Tristano. And I am Mark, and we're playing the blues today. It's 12:51 in the afternoon, the noon hour. And let's go to Connie Crothers wrote this blues called East 9th Street Drift. East 9th Street is over by Cooper Union on Manhattan. And she used to live there for a long time. And this was with her quartet at the time, with Lenny Popkin on tenor, Rich Califano bass, and Carol Tristano drums. And Connie Crothers, composer and pianist, from their album called simply Session. East 9th Street Blues. No, East 9th Street Drift.

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I said a 4, 5, 6, 7, 8, 9, 10. You gotta come see me just as soon as you can. 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

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Junior Wells and Buddy Guy from the masterpiece Hoodoo Man Blues on Delmar. That was from 1965. Man, that record is so influential. Jack Myers bass, Billy Warren drums. It's hard to believe it's only four musicians on that, Junior Wells. And that's The Blues, Yonder Wall was the name of that track. And this has been a show about the blues. And before that was Plaz Johnson, Parking Lot Blues, written by Ray Brown. Where I grew up, that was big on the radio back then in 1976 when it came out. Plaz Johnson was on tenor. Ray Brown wrote the tune and he played bass, Herb Ellis guitar, Jake Hanna drums, Bobby Hall guitars, and Mike Melvoin piano. That is A-list band right there. I'm Mark Weber. Now let's jump over to Rashid Ali in a sextet formation, singing that old, I guess we all know it from Count Basie, Every Day I Have the Blues, but then I guess the big hit was B.B. King. And this one here is sung by a guy named Royal Blue, one of those Lower East Side characters back then. This was recorded in 75, and so you're going to hear... Well, Rashid Ali, a drummer. This drummer is a great drummer. And you're going to hear Jimmy Voss on alto, who I just love. I should do a whole show of Jimmy Voss. And also another thing in the should department, that movie on Barbara Dane is at the Guild Cinema for two more nights. And me and Janet went last night, and we were glued to our seats. What a great blues lady she was. Barbara Dane. So here we go, Rashid Ali.

That's the blues as according to Arnold Coleman. That was Don Cherry on trumpet, Billy Higgins drums, Charlie Hayden bass from an album of theirs just minutes before they got on an airplane and left L.A. and went to New York. The album was called Change of the Century. And. I am Mark Weber. This is the end of this show. I'm calling it What the Blues Are. And I'd like to just keep playing blues, but I think next week, in fact, I know next week we're going to do a show on Abdullah Ibrahim's music. Okay? And that's next Wednesday. And right now, we'll just go out with King Pleasure doing his Parker's Mood. You'll hear Teddy Edwards on tenor saxophone, and you can look up my Facebook for the complete playlist. See you next Wednesday.

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My name is Leah, your every other Wednesday host, and I am here to rock you until 4 o'clock today. We just heard from Mark Weber, KUNM's jazz liner note with his killer All That Jazz show, and we are going to stay in the jazz lane, the astral jazz lane, opening with some meditations from Alice Coltrane and Pharoah Sanders.

We opened up the show with a couple of spacious and devotional tunes. We started with Alice Coltrane, featuring Pharoah Sanders, with the track Shiva Loka from Coltrane's 1971 album, Sachidananda. Then we had Pharoah Sanders going solo in 1969 with Colors from the album Karma. We are going to stay in this astral space for a bit longer with a new track from Radiohead guitarist Ed O'Brien from his latest album Blue Morpho. This is the song Incantations.

0: Well, Dario.
1: We just heard three 2026 releases in that set, starting with Ed O'Brien with the layered atmospheric song Incantations. We then had French composer Chassol with the gospel reworking of a snippet of George Carlin's Seven Dirty Words sketch called Rude, Crude, Lewd. The album is titled Funny How, and each track reimagines famous stand-up sketches. It's a really interesting idea. And then we just closed out there with art rapper Open Eagle Mike and producer Kenny Segal featuring Hemlock Ernst with Unfinished Concrete Initials. I have some messages to share with you, followed by a brief NPR news break, and then we are going to get lost in 70s rock. My name is Leah, and this is Afternoon Freeform on KUNM, your independent community-powered station.
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0: Live from NPR News in Washington, I'm Nora Rahm. Several states held primaries yesterday. In New York, Mayor Zohran Mamdani successfully backed three candidates running for the U.S. House, including two who are also Democratic socialists. He told NPR the results show people want change.
1: At the core of each of their candidacies is a belief that working people have to return back to the heart of our politics. You could see it's a concern for the fact that in many of these races, we see special interests looking to buy the outcomes of them. We see a federal government that is embarking on immigration policy that is cruel and does nothing to serve in the interests of public safety. And we see an exhaustion with a foreign policy that would rather invest in bombs than in babies back home in our own districts.
0: In South Carolina, President Trump had endorsed both candidates who ran in the Republican primary for governor. The state attorney general, Ellen Wilson, was the winner. Nancy LaCour won the Democratic nomination for a House seat. The former Navy admiral had been fired by Defense Secretary Pete Hegseth. President Trump suddenly canceled his plans to sign bipartisan legislation intended to lower housing costs for Americans. NPR's Franco Ordonez reports Trump says he won't sign until the Senate passes a sweeping elections bill.
2: The president canceled the signing ceremony, which was to be held on Capitol Hill less than 2 hours before it was set to take place. Trump wrote on his Truth Social website that passing his Save America Act is a national emergency and needs to be the priority. Trump has repeatedly pressured Republican leaders in the Senate to force through the legislation that would add new voter ID requirements and proof of citizenship rules. It's just the latest example of growing friction between Trump and Senate Republicans, who the president has complained are moving too slowly and not aggressively enough. Senate Majority Leader John Thune has said publicly that the Senate does not have the votes, but Trump says leaders should then eliminate the Senate filibuster to pass the measure. Franco Ordonez, NPR News, the White House.
0: Some federal government employees have recreated a widely used website about climate change. NPR's Rebecca Hersher reports.
3: The original website, climate.gov, was run by the National Oceanic and Atmospheric Administration, NOAA. It was home to data about how temperature and rainfall have changed in the U.S. over time, and years of federal climate research and reports. The website was designed to make such information easily available to the public. The Trump administration shuttered the site last year and laid off many of those who maintained it. NOAA says the information from climate.gov was relocated to other parts of the agency's website. Now, a group of those former employees has resurrected the website as climate.us. The new site also includes climate data collected in the last year. Rebecca Hersher, NPR News.
0: This is NPR News. Europe is sweltering under a record-setting heat wave. Officials say dozens of people have died of weather-related causes. France recorded its hottest day ever yesterday. Authorities closed the Eiffel Tower and the Louvre Museum early. European Union scientists say Europe is the world's fastest warming continent. Secretary of State Marco Rubio is on a Middle East tour to meet with Gulf allies. He's seeking to reassure them the U.S. will do nothing to undermine their security as they seek an end to the war in Iran. Iran has attacked the United Arab Emirates, Kuwait, and Bahrain since the war began. Soccer fans from Scotland are in Miami today for a game against Brazil. NPR's William Jones reports the matchup will determine their World Cup destiny.
4: Several bar owners in Boston confirmed their beer supplies ran dry during Scotland's World Cup games in the city. Their fans, known as the Tartan Army, have now descended on South Beach. The traditional sounds of bagpipes bellowed as they marched in kilts and traditional blue and white. Their supporters have been soaking up the atmosphere.
5: The journey's been amazing. People are so friendly. The beer is lovely.
4: The supporters will be turning their attention to the game against five-time World Cup winners Brazil. That crucial game will determine whether the Tartan Army's journey continues into the knockout stage. William Jones, NPR News.
0: Team USA plays Turkey tomorrow night. Turkey has yet to score in this World Cup. The U.S. men already have qualified for the knockout round. I'm Nora Rahm, NPR News in Washington.
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7: 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We're going to look to the skies, and guess what? It's sunny. The Middle Rio Grande Valley can expect temperatures in the mid-90s to the low 100s down in Socorro. Northern New Mexico is looking warm, too, with highs in the mid-80s to low 90s, with a chance of some afternoon or early evening precipitation and evening lows in the mid-50s to 60s. My name is Leah, and you are tuned into Afternoon Freeform on KUNM. And as I mentioned before the break, we are going to go down a 70s rock rabbit hole. Up first, we have Carlos Santana and John McLaughlin with their high-voltage fusion take on John Coltrane's A Love Supreme.

0: We just heard from Rush, who is currently touring with Anika Nalis on drums. That was La Villa Stringiato. And you know, I have been really into Brazilian prog rock lately. It's just this like rich vein of structures and textures that I am just beginning to tap into, and I wanted to share a track with you. We heard Terreno Baldio with the track Passaru Azul, and then Carlos Santana with John McLaughlin opened the set with their take on Coltrane's A Love Supreme. So that's our prog rock set for today, but our 70s detour is not yet through. I have a message for you, and then we are going back in. 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
0: 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My name is Leah, and I am here with you every other Wednesday until 4 o'clock, bringing you 2.5 hours of freeform tunes. And as I was putting today's show together, I took this rock and roll detour, and I started thinking about the endless genres and then subgenres and then sub-subgenres, and it can get like out of control really quickly and kind of funny, just because it's never ending and you can really make up whatever you want. So in this next rock block, we are starting with power pop, then glam rock, then bluesy hard rock ? Then garage rock, and ending with, as the band describes themselves, doom wop rock. Cheap Trick is first.

That was the band Rickshaw Billy's Burger Palace. They're out of Austin with the track Fly Super Glide from their 2022 album, Doom Wop. It's a new like sub-genre that I was not aware of, but definitely my new earworm. Before the Doom Wop, we heard from the Mooney Suzuki with I'm Not Talking, a new old track from them that will be on the re-release of their 2000 album People Get Ready, coming out next month. We had some good raw 70s Aerosmith with Rats in the Cellar, Sweet with Ballroom Blitz, and we opened with Cheap Trick Hello There. All right, this next set is the end of this rock and roll excursion. You've got your jangly alt rock, some more power pop, some post-jazz rock, and some post-punk minimalism.

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But your love won't pay my bills. I want money.

0: money from the Flying Lizards wrapped up that set for us. Previously, we heard from Muljira, a local Albuquerque group, with the track All Time Reeling. Flamin' Groovies with Shake Some Action, and R.E.M. started the set with Pop Song 89. It is time for some messages, and then we have one more hour left in today's freeform. 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
0: It is 3 o'clock. My name is Leah, and you are listening to Afternoon Freeform on KUNM. I really appreciate you tuning in and hanging out today as we move through this thing called life. In this next set, we've got tunes from the 80s and 90s with Big Hooks and a Prince cover.

That was Guru, the 90s jazz rap pioneer, with the track No Time to Play, featuring Ronnie Jordan and DC Lee. Before that, Art of Noise and Tom Jones gave us a cover of Prince's Kiss. We then had Erasure with the neon synth tune Respect, and we opened with the 1996 song Standing Outside a Broken Telephone Booth with Money in My Hand from Primitive Radio Gods. Now we're going to move into a big band set, starting with Glenn Miller.

0: Glenn Miller started that set with Moonlight Serenade, released in 1939, becoming his signature tune. And I just learned from another KUNMer that there are lyrics to that song. Then we had Björk with her 1995 cover of the 1951 Betty Hutton song, Oh So Quiet, which is also a cover of a German song, I think. Nina Simone with I'm Gonna Leave You, because sometimes you fall in love and then you realize you got a boogie. And we closed out the set with the funk-infused gospel cover of Bridge Over Troubled Water. We have just a couple sets left in today's freeform show. I have an announcement, and then we will go down a like folk-ish, trail-ish. 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
0: All right, you have been tuned into Afternoon Freeform on your totally groovy community-powered station, KUNM 89.9. My name is Leah. 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You can also check out what you've missed in the two-week archive at kunm.org. This is where all the playlists live as well. So now we're going to lean on some musical roots. In this set, we've got some folk, some gospel, some soul, some blues, kind of everything mixed together. We're going to open with Betty Harris, There's a Break in the Road.

0: gospel blues guitarist Reverend Gary Davis with Great Change Since I've Been Born from his 1960 album Harlem Street Singer. We had Diamanda Galas, who I am just discovering, and this woman rules. She is totally off the wall, just really kooky, avant-garde, like jazz and blues and some other things in there that I think she's just made up. I read her voice being described as capable of the most unnerving vocal terror. I tried to find a very accessible song of hers. We heard her version of Dark End of the Street with John Paul Jones on guitar from her 1994 album Sporting Life. If you're not familiar with Diamanda and want to spend an afternoon getting your mind blown, check her out. We heard from Bob Dylan, Baby Stop Crying, British guitarist Jake Aaron with Give Me Your Horse, American singer-songwriter Jim Ford with Long Road Ahead, and Betty Harris at the top with There's a Break in the Road. Thank you for being here today. I hope you had fun. I hope you heard a gem. Stay tuned for All Things Considered up next at 4 with KUNM's Mark Haslett. Then you've got NPR's All Things Considered and Marketplace, and then more music starting at 7 tonight with Putney on the Blues Show, Emmanuel on the Soulful Hour, and Greg bringing you Tombstone Rock. I'm going to take us out today with Sinead O'Connor, Never Get Old. I'm going to try and squeeze in a little bit of a track, a new one by Bill Orcutt and cellist Mob Frati. The track is Forced, Forced, Forced. I don't think we're going to get it all in. My name is Leah. Thanks for being here. I will be back in 2 weeks. Until then, be kind to yourself and remember to please, please, please spay and neuter those pets and also take extra care with this heat.
1: Tu a hasan de da chlíchi gulair. Ambra shid hul in a lewe, selam welfi da has in ye clíche. Satlai tu ar an leon, is ar an neher. Yuti da has is an leon og, is a dragon.

0: This is 89.9 KUNM and KUNM HD, Albuquerque, Santa Fe, broadcasting from the University of New Mexico. 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
1: Hadn't really addressed the issue of housing in decades, and this was a big opportunity to do that.
2: President Trump canceled plans to sign a bipartisan housing bill. He says he won't until lawmakers pass his stalled elections bill.
3: For Wednesday, June 24th, it's All Things Considered from NPR News.
2: I'm Juana Summers.
3: And I'm Scott Detrow. Ahead, I speak to New York City Mayor Zoran Mamdani after he helped propel three progressive New York candidates to victory.
4: At the core of each of their candidacies is a belief that working people have to return back to the heart of our politics.
2: Also, nearly a year after flooding killed children at Camp Mystic, the summer camp is fighting for its future in court.
3: And as the World Cup continues, how Ukraine's immigrant community turned Philadelphia into a soccer town.
5: It's more than just about sports and soccer. It's about community and belonging. And pride.
2: Those stories and more coming up after this news.
6: Live from NPR News in Washington, I'm Ryland Barton. Louisiana Republican Senator Bill Cassidy says President Trump attempted to bully him during a closed-door meeting with Senate Republicans on Capitol Hill today. He told NPR's Eric McDaniel Trump was frustrated about a resolution passed by Congress yesterday that calls on Trump to remove U.S. forces from the Iran war.
7: President Trump recently backed a successful primary challenge against Bill Cassidy, and as a lame duck, Cassidy has been less restrained. With the war in Iran, for example...
8: It's not going as well as we're being told, at which point I think the president said something negative about me. I perceived it as attempting to bully me from asking a question that I think the American people need to know, and I'm not going to be bullied when I feel like I'm asking a question the American people need to know. And so at that point, it began to escalate.
7: Ahead of this meeting, the president repeatedly disrupted Republicans' agenda by blocking the confirmation of his own pick for intelligence chief and abruptly refusing to sign affordable housing legislation. Eric McDaniel, NPR News, the Capitol.
6: Lebanon's military could retake territory Israel now controls in their country. In a pilot plan being discussed during talks in Washington, D.C., Israel seized the land in southern Lebanon during fighting with Iranian-backed Hezbollah militants. Hezbollah is not part of the talks. Now in their second day, as NPR's Kerry Khan reports.
9: The talks in Washington are going on at the same time U.S. and Iranian delegations continue negotiating a preliminary memorandum of understanding to end the war in Iran. Those main talks in Switzerland were nearly derailed over the current fighting in Lebanon and Israel's refusal to withdraw from Lebanon. A shaky ceasefire remains in place between Israeli troops and Hezbollah militants, but neither of the two sides are present in the Switzerland talks. A person familiar with the details of the Washington negotiations who spoke on condition of anonymity in order to speak freely tells NPR the plan to replace Israeli troops with Lebanon's own military would start small and not involve a significant Israeli withdrawal. Kerry Khan, NPR News, Tel Aviv.
6: Three congressional candidates backed by New York City Mayor Zoran Mamdani won big in New York City last night. The trio of wins, two by Democratic Socialists, signals a shift to the left for the party. The mayor told All Things Considered that the results show Democrats want a new kind of politics.
4: We've been told every time we take a step forward for working people that this will now become the new face of the Democratic Party. I think it's time that it does, because for far too long, we haven't been able to answer what we're fighting for, only who we're fighting. And now we have the answer.
6: A rural area of Northern California has experienced its strongest earthquake since 1940, but it caused only mild shaking with no immediate reports of damage or injuries. The U.S. Geological Survey says the epicenter of the magnitude 5.6 quake was about 140 miles northeast of San Francisco. It was felt widely, including the fishing city of Fort Bragg. This is NPR News from Washington.
10: Live from KUNM in Albuquerque, I'm Mark Haslett. A wildfire in the Hemis Mountains has forced evacuations and campground closures. What's being called the Macaulay Spring Fire is burning north of the town of Hemis Springs, not far from Battleship Rock. The blaze has grown to at least 150 acres after being discovered early this morning. The Albuquerque Journal reports that the Sierra de los Pinos community is under evacuation. Shelters are available at the Hemis Senior Center and the Hemis Mountain Baptist Church near La Cueva. The Hemis Falls campground has been evacuated and the Battleship campground as well as Trail Number 137 are closed. YMCA Camp Shaver has evacuated all campers and staff members. There are several wildfires burning around New Mexico today. Elsewhere around the state, in Torrance County near Klein's Corners, the Canyon Venado fire has burned an estimated 852 acres. Eastbound Interstate 40 in the area was closed for a while, but since has been reopened. This evening's weather forecasts for the state give a chance for isolated showers and thunderstorms with Virgo rains and gusty winds possible. 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
12: 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NPR's Mara Liasson, a trusted voice in American political journalism, has covered Washington since the early 90s, reporting on presidencies, scandals, government shutdowns, and social change with depth and clarity. Moderated by KUNM News Director Megan Kamrick, this conversation takes place Thursday, July 16th at 7:30 p.m. at the Lensick Performing Arts Center. 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

0: It's All Things Considered from NPR News. I'm Scott Detrow.
1: And I'm Juana Summers. Members of Congress were set to take a victory lap after passing the largest affordable housing bill in decades. It was a rare bipartisan accomplishment, but President Trump upended that, canceling a signing planned for today. He says he won't sign the housing bill unless Congress passes a strict voter ID law that has hit a dead end in the Senate. NPR senior political correspondent Tamara Keith and personal finance reporter Stephen Bisaha are here to break it down for us. Hi there.
2: Hello.
3: Hey, Juana.
1: Stephen, I want to start with you. Just first, tell us about this housing bill.
3: Well, this is a big bill with a lot packed inside, but the main idea here is to make housing more affordable. If you look at just the median sales price for a home in the U.S., it is more than $400,000. That is just far out of the price range for what most Americans can afford. And as lawmakers told me, this is an issue in rural areas, cities, East Coast, West Coast, really all over the country, which is why so many lawmakers from both parties were behind this bill.
2: And affordability is the theme of this year's midterm elections. It's the issue voters keep telling us that they care about most. And earlier this year, when President Trump was taking flack for not doing enough to bring down the cost of living, he actually made housing a key pillar of his affordability plan. In his State of the Union address, he told the story of a mom from Houston who put bids on 20 homes and lost out every time to private equity firms paying cash. He called for a ban on large Wall Street investment firms buying up homes by the thousands.
4: And now I'm asking Congress to make that ban permanent, because homes for people, really, that's what we want. We want homes for people, not for corporations. Corporations are doing just fine.
1: Okay, so back to the bill. How does this bill try to address affordability?
3: So one of the main things is just what you heard Trump call for, a ban on private equity groups buying up large numbers of homes. The bill would cap them at buying no more than 350 single family homes. The bill also tries to make homes more affordable by boosting how many are available. More homes, cheaper prices, basic supply and demand. And so the bill tries to encourage more building by streamlining federal regulations. It also nudges local governments to speed up the home building process by giving more federal dollars to places that build more.
1: These changes, would they actually help make housing more affordable?
3: Not right away. Congress can't just order up millions of new homes to be built. They can make it easier, though, for builders to start doing that. But even if they do, it'll take a while for those homes to hit the market. So don't expect fast results, and don't expect this bill alone to suddenly make the American dream of home ownership attainable for most people.
2: But in this age where Congress is doing very little and almost none of it is bipartisan, it is notable that this had such broad bipartisan support. And even if it is a little bit incremental, when it comes to showing the American people that they are doing something, anything about an issue that a lot of people care about, this bill is that answer. Republican Congressman Mike Lawler of New York was on Morning Edition today to talk about it.
5: You have to be able to work together. And I think the federal government hadn't really addressed the issue of housing in decades. And this was a big opportunity to do that.
2: Now, what's notable about Lawler is he is considered one of the most endangered Republicans in this year's midterms. He's a moderate Republican in a district that leans Democratic. And this bill is one of those kitchen table issues that Republicans are desperate to be able to campaign on this fall.
1: OK, and that gets us to President Trump and his big surprise, his announcement that he was not going to sign this housing bill today after all. Tam, what happened?
2: Yeah, the stage was set for a big bill signing today at the Capitol. Like, literally, there was a stage set up and a table with the presidential seal. And then Trump posted that he was canceling the bill signing until such time as Congress passes an unrelated bill called the Save America Act. That would require proof of citizenship to register to vote and would put limitations on voting by mail. But Republican senators keep telling him it doesn't have the votes to pass. In a separate post, he described the bipartisan housing bill as Warren-centric and said it was of minor importance compared to lowering interest rates and passing the Save America Act.
1: And by Warren-centric there, I assume he is meaning Massachusetts Senator Elizabeth Warren. But as Tam was mentioning, Stephen, this bill had bipartisan support and a lot of bipartisan support.
3: Yeah, it is bipartisan. This bill got overwhelming support from Republicans and Democrats. Only a few lawmakers voted against it. And this isn't just about the votes making it bipartisan. This bill has more than 40 different parts in it that were written by different Republicans and Democrats. So it is a collection of all their ideas. And, you know, Republican Senator Tim Scott was just as instrumental as Warren in making this bill happen, not to mention Republican Congressman French Hill. After this bill passed, I thought the fight was really going to be over who gets credit for it. And here's Trump essentially handing that credit over to Democrats. I did catch Senator Warren on the phone and asked her about Trump labeling this as her bill.
6: He wants to blame Democrats and blame me for busting our tails to try to lower costs for American families. Well, bring on the blame.
3: She also said she is grateful for Republicans who worked hard on this bill, but it's about actually delivering.
7: And Tam, I do have to ask you about the politics here. What does this blow up mean for the upcoming midterm elections?
2: Well, first, I should just say that Trump has made big pronouncements like this before, only to quietly back down. But just in the past couple of weeks, he has repeatedly stepped on Republican messaging or sabotaged plans for Senate votes. And that's a pretty remarkable problem to have when Republicans have a governing trifecta. They control the House and the Senate and the White House and are trying to make the case to the American people that they should be allowed to hang on to that power. And what do they have to show for it? It's self-defeating in the case of this housing bill, grabbing a loss from the jaws of victory. This morning, a top Trump political advisor who was helping to lead midterm strategy for Republicans was on X crowing about the bill. Quote, this was a signature commitment that President Trump laid out in his State of the Union. Just a few months later, it becomes law. Except now, that isn't so clear. He did not respond to my text asking what happened.
7: NPR's Tamara Keith and Stephen Bisaha. Thanks to both of you.
2: You're welcome.
3: Thank you.

0: This summer's World Cup games are drawing big crowds, but until the 1990s, most Americans ignored soccer. Immigrant leagues and ethnic clubs helped keep the sport alive here. One of the most storied clubs was founded by Ukrainians in the 1950s. NPR's Brian Mann found the Yuki Nation in Philadelphia is still going strong.
1: Roman Chukriniak, who grew up playing soccer in Ukraine, is in the locker room with his players giving one last pregame pep talk. You have to win, he tells his guys. There's no other option. They take to the field in this suburb just outside Philadelphia, wearing the blue and yellow colors of Ukraine. This isn't World Cup play. That's happening in the big stadium 45 minutes away. These are local ethnic soccer clubs, guys with day jobs, with roots in Belarus, playing on the home pitch of a Ukrainian club called Trizu, where Chupriniak is a coach and a player.
2: So everybody calls us Yukis. This club has been proven through time. 75 years been here.
1: These days, Trizu, the club's name means trident, that's Ukraine's national symbol, focuses on amateur league play. But in the 50s and 60s, the club fielded a powerhouse pro team called the Philadelphia Ukrainian Nationals. Ukrainian refugees fleeing World War II and Stalin's oppression helped the Yukis win a bunch of national championships in the U.S. at a time when the sport was still mostly eclipsed by football, baseball, and basketball.
3: Nobody cared about it in the 60s, except, you know, Ukrainians and these other ethnic teams.
1: That's Yana Pashaeva, who made a documentary about Philadelphia's Ukrainian soccer culture. Her film tracks how Trezub members started training camps across the country. They coached national teams, helping lay the foundation of modern American soccer. The club also became a focus of Ukrainian life here in Philadelphia.
3: It's more than just about sports and soccer. It's about community and belonging and pride.
1: On this summer day, there's soccer on the club grounds, but there's also a cultural festival. Kids singing Ukraine's national anthem, dancing in bright embroidered shirts. Watching in the crowd is a man in dark robes with a long white beard. Father Taras Naumenko is a Ukrainian Orthodox priest, and it turns out also a passionate soccer goalie.
4: I am one of the chaplains of the club. I'm a soccer player, and I still play in a men's league.
1: Naumenko says Ukrainian soccer in Philadelphia is more important than ever, bringing people together after Russia's full-scale invasion of Ukraine in 2022. He gestures at families picnicking on the grass.
4: There are many people in this community who've lost relatives, brothers, nephews, fathers, sons.
1: Back on the field, the Ukrainians have taken a lead. Roman Chupriniak says with Philadelphia hosting World Cup games, he's proud Trizu played a role establishing soccer in America. He also thinks the club's history sends a message his culture won't be erased.
2: It's a Yuki nation, Yuki family. There is going to be no letting that go. That's just going to stick here forever.
1: On this afternoon, Chupriniak and his Ukrainian side take the win in front of their home crowd, 4-0. Brian Mann, NPR News, Philadelphia.

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1: And you're listening on KUNM. Coming up later this hour, New York City Mayor Zoran Mamdani is celebrating last night's primary election victories by fellow Democratic Socialists in New York.
2: It's a statement that the status quo will no longer be sufficient. It's a statement that working people are not willing to accept a politics that neglects their everyday needs.
1: Mamdani discusses the latest shift to the left for the Democratic Party. That report coming up at 4:35 during today's broadcast of All Things Considered.
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1: This afternoon across central and northern New Mexico, we have partly cloudy skies with some scattered showers and isolated thunderstorms across parts of the state. We have a severe thunderstorm watch in effect for Colfax, Mora, San Miguel, and Torrance counties, as well as New Mexico counties to the east of those. That severe thunderstorm watch in effect until 10 o'clock tonight. This evening, sunset at 8:24 in Albuquerque and the rest of the Middle Rio Grande Valley. Partly cloudy overnight with lows in the upper 60s and just a slight chance for rain. In northern New Mexico, partly cloudy with lows ranging from the mid-50s to the low 60s. Santa Fe with a forecast low of 61 tonight. And northern New Mexico has, generally speaking, a 40% chance for isolated showers or thunderstorms tonight.

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1: This is All Things Considered from NPR News. I'm Juana Summers.
2: And I'm Scott Detrow. The Ebola outbreak in the Democratic Republic of Congo was first detected in a small gold mining town in the east of the country. In Mangualu, health workers began to suspect Ebola in April after reports of people falling ill. By mid-May, when Congo officially declared an outbreak, the virus was already spreading. And since then, it has reached other parts of eastern Congo, with cases also reported in neighboring Uganda. But the town remains one of the main hotspots, and tensions on the ground there are high. Emmett Livingstone traveled to the epicenter of the outbreak for NPR to bring us this report.
3: Mangualu has grown accustomed to the sound of loss. On a green hilltop in the town's only hospital, relatives of a patient who has died of Ebola openly grieve. In this impoverished town of about 130,000 people, there are Ebola deaths almost every day. No one is sure how long the disease has been circulating here, but it was spreading before health workers raised the alarm. Joseph Mute is a community leader in the Mangualu neighborhood worst hit by the virus. He says that from at least March, people started dying in their homes with blood in their mouths and blood in their noses. Bleeding is a hallmark of Ebola infection, but no one suspected the disease at first. Tuberculosis, AIDS, and mercury poisoning were all advanced as possible reasons. Another popular theory was that the burning of a damaged coffin in February had placed a curse on the area. Burning the coffin violated a taboo. As Joseph Mute put it, some believed that the flames of the coffin spread through the neighborhood, bringing illness. The community leader pointed out several empty houses where Ebola had decimated whole families. About 50 people have died in his neighborhood alone, Joseph says. Few residents agreed to talk to us. This is a rough and remote mining town where people live close together in unsanitary conditions. It's been over a month since Congo officially declared an outbreak, and while the reality of Ebola has set in, there are still parts of Mangualu that are hostile to health responders. This resistance, coupled with poverty, partly explains how Ebola spread. Another reason is gold, the bedrock of Mangualu's economy.
4: I'm in a gold mine in Mangualu. It's in a valley surrounded by steep green hills with lush grass, palm trees, eucalyptus trees. You can hear the sound of a generator, and that's pushing sand down a sluice. Workers then look through that sluice to try and find bits of gold. There are, I'd say, maybe 20, 30 pits here. Dozens and dozens and dozens of people are working, despite the Ebola outbreak. The workers that we've talked to are from everywhere across eastern Congo. People travel far and wide in search of economic opportunity. It gives you a hint as to how the disease spread from Mangualu over such a large region.
3: One of them is Bisin Wabiraki. He says that he fled conflict with Rwanda-backed M23 rebels much further south and ended up here. With such a mobile population, it's easy to see how Ebola spread. Biragi says he's afraid of catching the disease. He tries to take precautions, but his work puts him in proximity to others. Most people find it a challenge to protect themselves. Only about 20% of Mangualu has access to running water. At the hospital, six staff members already died. But on the evening we were there, as dusk settled over Mangualu, a recovered hospital staffer walked free alongside a three-year-old girl. In an instant, the town's prevailing gloom gave way to joy. medical personnel sang about God's grace and danced as the two discharged patients looked on in a daze. One of them was Florence Mangembo, the hospital's bookkeeper. It was hell, she said, minutes after leaving the Ebola ward. My body ached, I was weak, and I had no appetite. Mangembo said that she got sick trying to help her sister, who she'd found collapsed and vomiting in a field. She insisted that her sister go to the hospital, where she then died. Some family members have since blamed Mangembo for causing the death. A lot of people in Mongwalu are afraid of the hospital, where admitted Ebola patients often don't come out alive. There is no vaccine for the species of Ebola virus spreading in eastern Congo. The virus exists, Mangembo said, and it's very stubborn. Despite surviving the disease, she says she feels stressed. With infection and deaths weighing on the town, stress is a feeling common to everyone here. But at least for a fleeting moment, the hospital celebration offers a rare release from a nightmare that shows no sign of disappearing soon. For NPR News, I'm Emmett Livingstone in Mongwalu.
1: Nearly a year after catastrophic flooding killed 27 children at Camp Mystic in the Texas Hill Country, the all-girls summer camp is now fighting for its future in bankruptcy court. The Texas Newsroom's Lucio Vasquez explains what that could mean for ongoing lawsuits against the camp.
5: Camp Mystic currently faces multiple lawsuits stemming from the July 4th, 2025 flood. 25 campers and two counselors were killed. More than 130 people died throughout the region when a wall of water rushed down the Guadalupe River. But the camp's filing for Chapter 11 bankruptcy protection may complicate the situation.
6: Nothing related to the litigation can proceed until there's a further order of the bankruptcy court.
5: That's attorney Sam Taylor, who represents families suing the camp, alleging they failed to protect campers and counselors during the flood. Now, Taylor says this lawsuit, plus four others against Camp Mystic, are effectively paused.
6: It's difficult to tell at this time how long it will last. I mean, it could be weeks or months.
5: None of the families suing the camp replied to NPR's request for comment. Camp Mystic, which has been around for about 100 years, also hasn't commented after the filing. Under federal law, Chapter 11 bankruptcy generally triggers what's known as an automatic stay, which can temporarily pause lawsuits. Angela Litwin, a bankruptcy law professor at the University of Texas, says a judge can later decide whether some cases should move forward.
7: The most common outcome of these, of a bankruptcy like this, again, is that the lawsuits would not pick up, that they would be settled in the bankruptcy, and then the trust would be imposed, and the families would need to bring their claims against the trust afterwards.
5: Chapter 11 typically allows businesses to continue operating while they reorganize their finances. Court records show Camp Mystic is also prepared to pursue a liquidation plan if necessary. But Litwin questions whether Camp Mystic is in a position to realistically continue operating.
7: It's going to be hard for them to establish summer camps, again, with the state restrictions, the difficulty getting insurance, and possibly difficulty persuading families to send their kids there again.
5: The camp canceled its 2026 season after facing public backlash over plans to reopen. This also came after Texas lawmakers approved new safety requirements for youth camps in response to the disaster. Despite the setback, attorneys for the families who were suing say they're continuing to push for accountability. For NPR News, I'm Lucio Vasquez.

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1: Fertilizer prices have started to drop with the prospect of a peace deal between the U.S. and Iran, but struggling American farmers may not see relief for months.
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3: You can hear Morning Edition weekdays on KUNM from 5 until 9. The National Weather Service has issued a severe thunderstorm warning that includes part of Interstate 25 north of Las Vegas. The severe thunderstorm warning includes southeastern Mora County as well as north-central San Miguel County. About 15 minutes ago, a severe thunderstorm was identified about 16 miles southwest of Wagon Mound, headed to the east at 25 miles per hour. 60 mile per hour wind gusts and hail are possible with this storm.
4: It's All Things Considered from NPR News. I'm Juana Summers.
0: And I'm Scott Detrow. In the latest installment of our Here to Help series, we hear from a volunteer otter spotter, that's right, about the scientific discoveries he made.
5: We found that otters here in Elkhorn Slough were healthier by far than all the otters along the coast.
4: That story and more coming up after this summary of the day's news.
6: Live from NPR News in Culver City, California, I'm Dwayne Brown. President Trump criticized Republicans in the Senate today for voting with Democrats to block his war in Iran. The symbolic vote yesterday has escalated a feud in his own party to focus more on election year affordability issues. Trump told Senate members he won't sign bipartisan legislation to reform the housing market unless Congress signs a separate bill to require proof of citizenship for the upcoming November elections.
7: I said I'm not signing the housing bill. I want to see what happens. We said, look, the housing bill is housing. I made billions of dollars with housing. I know housing better than anybody, maybe anywhere. It's all about the interest rate. Lower the interest rates, you can have all the housing you want. But you have to understand, I don't want to hurt people that own houses too.
6: The delay could impact aspiring homeowners at a time when many Americans are burdened by the cost of housing and rising inflation. In the Democratic Republic of Congo, there are more than 1,000 confirmed Ebola cases. The initial government response was slow, but as NPR's Jonathan Lambert tells us, there are signs it's now picking up.
8: World Health Organization Director General Tedros Adhanom Ghebreyesus laid out progress in a press conference Wednesday.
9: In the past 5 weeks, the number of treatment beds has increased from less than 10 to over 500 in 19 health centers.
8: Testing capacity has increased from just 30 tests a day to over 2,000, he said. And while there are no approved treatments, he says clinical trials for two will start next week. Still, the outbreak shows no signs of slowing down. Health officials are still struggling to reach contacts of cases in the outbreak's epicenter, and cases are spreading across borders. A French doctor tested positive for Ebola after returning from home from treating patients in DRC.
6: That's Jonathan Lambert. This is NPR News.
3: Live from KUNM in Albuquerque, I'm Mark Hanslett. With just a few days until filing day, a state judge has declined to issue an order making it easier for independent candidates for statewide office to qualify for the general election ballot. As the Albuquerque Journal reports, independent gubernatorial candidate Ken Miyagashima filed a lawsuit this month arguing that current voter signature requirements for independents or those who decline to affiliate with a political party pose an unfair hurdle. But a judge rejected Miyagashima's petition to lower those requirements on Monday after Secretary of State Maggie Toulouse Oliver's office claimed doing so could lead to ballot overcrowding. As a result of the judge's decision, Miyagashima said he would likely fall short of gathering the necessary signatures to qualify for the ballot. The filing day for independent and minor party candidates is Thursday. Distressed New Mexico green chile producers might have easier access to federal assistance under a new law Democratic U.S. Senator Ben Ray Lujan introduced yesterday. As Source New Mexico reports, the so-called Chile Act would ensure the U.S. Department of Agriculture uses a consistent process for providing emergency funding to producers of designated specialty crops, including green chile and pecans in New Mexico. Lujan said in a statement that specialty crop producers lack a standard predictable means for receiving federal disaster assistance, unlike other agricultural producers. The Chile Act notes that specialty crops often cost more to produce and also sell for more than non-specialty crops, which includes corn, wheat, alfalfa, and hay. You're with listener-supported KUNM.
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14: This is All Things Considered from NPR News. I'm Juana Summers.
0: And I'm Scott Detrow. Three congressional candidates backed by New York City Mayor Zoran Mamdani won big in New York City last night. The trio of wins, two by Democratic Socialists, amounts to another major shift left for the Democratic Party. And the fact that Mamdani helped oust two incumbents from his own party has led to a lot of questions about the path forward for Democrats. Mayor Mamdani joins us now. Thanks for talking All Things Considered.
15: Oh, it's such a pleasure to be on. Thank you for having me.
0: These three candidates, what would you say their policy agendas all have in common?
15: At the core of each of their candidacies is a belief that working people have to return back to the heart of our politics. You could see it's a concern for the fact that in many of these races, we see special interests looking to buy the outcomes of them. We see a federal government that is embarking on immigration policy that is cruel and does nothing to serve in the interests of public safety. And we see an exhaustion with a foreign policy that would rather invest in bombs than in babies back home in our own districts. And in each of these candidacies, we also see a hunger from working New Yorkers for exactly that kind of politics.
0: What is this a collective statement against? Because these three wins, two incumbents being ousted, is a pretty big anti-establishment statement.
15: It's a statement that the status quo will no longer be sufficient. It's a statement that working people are not willing to accept a politics that neglects their everyday needs. And I said in the lead up to yesterday evening, as I endorsed three candidates for Congress, five candidates for the state legislature, all of whom prevailed yesterday evening, that for those who are wondering when the race for 2028 begins, it was yesterday. Because what this slate shows, what New Yorkers have shown, it is a glimpse into the future that we have to bring forth to ensure that we're not just fighting back against a federal administration and its cruelty, but we're also fighting for a vision of working people.
0: I want to get back to that idea in a moment, but at first I want to ask about some of the decisions you made yourself. As you are well aware, taking on incumbents in your own party is a pretty surprising move for most people in politics. There's been a lot of grumbling from office holders across the state today. Why, to you, was that risk worth it?
15: Anytime there is the chance to deliver for working people, I think it is a risk worth taking. And what I saw in the candidacies of Daria Lisa Avila Chevalier, who last night prevailed and became the first Afro-Latina Dominican woman to now represent that district, what I saw in the candidacies of Claire Valdez, who will be the first Mexican-American and indigenous woman to represent that district, and what I saw in the candidacy of Brad Lander, the former controller who will now be the next Congress member representing New York 10, are candidacies that would fulfill our vision of delivering on an affordability agenda that is just as relevant as it was a year ago when I became the Democratic nominee for mayor in this city, because we continue to live in the most expensive city in the United States of America.
8: I did see a lot of blind quotes from council members, from legislators in Albany amounting to, I don't know if I can trust the mayor at this point. Do you have any worry that this could alienate the coalitions you need to get stuff done?
15: I think this shows the fact that the vision that we have, the agenda that we have, is one that is in line with what New Yorkers want to see. We saw New Yorkers come out and vote for change. We saw them come out and vote for a new kind of politics. And I'm excited to deliver on exactly that kind of politics now with more partners in office, whether at the federal level or at the state level.
8: Israel was a major focus in several of these races. What is the best way to put what you want to see when it comes to foreign policy and aid for Israel if Democrats do win back the House next year?
15: I think Daria Liza says it best. It's time to invest in babies, not bombs. You see in each of these three candidates, now soon to be Congress members, a commitment to co-sponsor the Block the Bombs legislation. And what that reflects is an exhaustion, not just a political exhaustion, but also a moral exhaustion with our nation's complicity in the continued killing of civilians, whether in Palestine or Lebanon or beyond. And all of this happening in a period that we have been told to describe as a ceasefire. And it is time that tens of billions of dollars that are killing innocent civilians are instead spent investing back into what are some of the poorest congressional districts in America to deliver for working people who help to make this city what it is, and yet are constantly thinking about if they can afford to live in this city.
8: This is the latest in a series of primary wins this spring and summer for Democratic Socialist candidates. There's been wins in Los Angeles, Philadelphia, here in Washington, D.C.'s mayor race, now New York congressional races. Why to you does the DSA message seem to be resonating so well right now?
15: It speaks to the fact that working people are fed up. And when we look at this country, we know that the only majority that really exists is that of the working class. And for too long, that hasn't been reflected in our politics. For too long, our politics has felt as if irrelevant to the struggles of a working person trying to pay their rent or afford going to the grocery store or thinking about having a kid. And what each of these candidates have shown is a willingness to speak directly to those struggles and not just name them, but also put forward a vision that would actually address those struggles and make it easier to live in this city. And, you know, many of us, when we look back at the history of the Democratic Party, this idea of fighting for working people, it's not alien to what our party is about. In fact, it's at the heart of some of the greatest successes we've ever had. We think about FDR, we think about the New Deal policies that he gave rise to. And so much of that is exactly what working people are calling out for today. These are the kinds of Congress people and partners that will help to fulfill that.
8: There are a lot of people in the Democratic Party who think the opposite, who think a big reason the party lost in the last election cycle was it drifted too far to the left.
15: Well, I think what we see is that Democratic voters, which is where the Democratic Party draws its power from, feel very differently. And what is a party if not its voters? And what we see is that those voters have chosen leaders who are willing to fight for the working person. And no matter how you want to describe that, it is a fight that for far too long has been missing from the forefront of our politics.
8: A question adjacent to that is, you are well aware how successful Republicans are at trying to link Democrats in more moderate swing districts to left-wing candidates, to DSA candidates. Any worry at any level, or what do you think the best path forward is, that as the more prominent the DSA becomes, it makes it harder for Democrats to win a majority this fall?
15: I invite Republicans to try and smear the cause of universal child care. I invite Republicans to try and go after the idea that we should not spend billions of dollars bombing civilians abroad and instead investing those back in our districts. I invite Republicans to have to defend the indefensible, because that's what they've been doing for far too long. And we've been told every time we take a step forward for working people that this will now become the new face of the Democratic Party. I think it's time that it does, because for far too long, we haven't been able to answer what we're fighting for, only who we're fighting. And now we have the answer.
8: Have you had a chance yet today to talk to Senate Minority Leader Chuck Schumer, House Minority Leader Hakeem Jeffries, both New Yorkers, about all of this?
15: I'll be speaking with Congressman Jeffries later this evening. And I look forward to that conversation, because at the end of it, we're all trying to deliver for our city, for our state, for our country. And I'm excited at the fact that there's so much more to be done.
8: Last question, Mr. Mayor. Were you happier when these three candidates got the races called for them, or when the next one?
15: You know, I Last night was an incredible night. It is hard to pale, however, when we compare it to 53 years of Wade. So got to go with the Knicks. Got to go with the real king of New York, Jalen Brunson.
0: New York City Mayor Zoran Mamdani, thank you so much for talking to us.
15: Very welcome. Thank you.

0: 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The Trump administration wants to stop recommending some childhood vaccines, and that's created a dilemma for pediatricians and local health officials. As Karen Brown at New England Public Media reports, they've had to work out new ways to share scientific information with the public.
1: Dr. John Snyder has been practicing pediatrics in Amherst, Massachusetts for 30 years. For all that time, he relied on the scientific advice

0: all in prevention.
1: The CDC used to be worldwide the most trusted source of information pertaining to public health.
0: But when longtime vaccine critic Robert F. Kennedy Jr. became Secretary for Health and Human Services, he purged the CDC's Vaccine Advisory Board, and some of his new appointees are prominent vaccine skeptics.
1: It turned into a completely unreputable source of information.
0: In January, the CDC took some pediatric shots off the recommended list, but medical groups like the American Academy of Pediatrics sued. For now, a federal judge has ordered the administration to revert back to the previous guidelines. The CDC did not return a request for comment. Snyder says all the back and forth has pediatricians like him in a bind. At his practice, they decided to change their website to say the CDC is no longer reliable or legitimate. Now it says, ask us for guidance.
1: It's shocking that we have to say that.
0: Conversations with some families have been tense. One mother recently came in with her son. She asked that NPR only use her first name, Melissa, to protect information about her son's health.
2: There's one vaccine that you are way behind in, and I don't know if we've talked about this before, but it's the HPV vaccine.
0: Melissa had previously refused the HPV vaccine, which helps prevent some cancers. This time she said her son, who's 14, could decide. He said yes, he would get it. But to some other vaccines, like COVID, she won't budge.
3: I'm a hard no on the COVID.
2: You're a hard no on the COVID. So we could talk about that if you want.
3: I don't need to talk about it.
0: After the appointment, Melissa admitted she has a hard time knowing who to trust on vaccines, including the CDC.
4: Actually, I worry about that it's been politicized a lot, and I don't like politics. I think now I prefer to hear things from people, healthcare professionals.
0: Dr. Snyder gets that. He's also been working with local health departments on a new website called ValleyVax. It sidesteps the CDC and highlights advice from local doctors and professional medical groups like the American Academy of Pediatrics. The website is even advertised on the sides of local buses. Amherst's public health director, Kiko Mallon, is leading these efforts. She says it's the first time in her career she's had to contradict what the CDC is saying.
5: And that's not a comfortable place to be in at all. I do wish very much that I was not in this position.
0: Adrian Casalotti is with the National Association of County and City Health Officials. She says some of her members are working with community leaders to reach people who aren't listening to any government institutions.
6: But they do have strong connections within their faith community, or they do have strong connections within their neighborhood.
0: Casalotti says, like Amherst, other health departments have also stopped quoting the CDC on vaccines and are referring people to the major medical groups. She says their advice might change slightly as the science evolves, but it's unlikely to change every time there's a lawsuit or a presidential election. For NPR News, I'm Karen Brown in Western Massachusetts.
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1: On KUNM, it's 12 minutes until 5 o'clock. Still to come during today's broadcast of All Things Considered, New York's primary election highlighted a question the Democratic Party faces. Just how progressive does it want to be? 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We'll have a look at the results of the New York primaries and the possible implications for the National Party. 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
2: I'm Kai Rizdahl. The summer of staycations next time on Marketplace.
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1: We have an update on that severe thunderstorm that was identified in northeastern New Mexico a little earlier this afternoon. The storm has weakened and the severe thunderstorm warning has been allowed to expire. There's still some pretty heavy rainfall along the Interstate

0: 25 corridor between Las Vegas and Raton. A severe thunderstorm watch remains in effect until 10 o'clock tonight for Colfax, Mora, San Miguel, and Torrance counties, as well as all New Mexico counties to the east of those. This evening, sunset at 8:24 in Albuquerque and the Middle Rio Grande Valley, lows in the upper 60s. In northern New Mexico, lows in the mid-50s to low 60s with a chance for showers or thunderstorms.
1: 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I'm Juana Summers.
2: And I'm Scott Detrow. The U.S. military wants troops on the front lines to be able to make their own food using science. Jay Price of member station WUNC reports on the Pentagon's futuristic quest for alternative proteins.
3: That thing Napoleon supposedly said about armies marching on their stomachs, it still resonates. But in an age when combat might mean hunkering down for days without a way to sneak food shipments past swarms of enemy attack drones, it's a problem. One potential solution may be the kind of equipment found in a couple of labs at North Carolina State University.
4: The tanks that you see are what we call bioreactors.
3: Rohan Shearwiker is director of the university's Bezos Center for Sustainable Protein, which researches alternative proteins. He's standing outside a glass-walled lab, gesturing inside at several gleaming stainless steel tanks about as tall as a person. They look like smaller versions of the tanks you might see at a brew pub, but surrounded by a lot more pipes, valves, and wires.
4: The whole environment inside is very favorable to these microbes to either grow themselves to create that biomass to go in food or generate those proteins or enzymes or those other ingredients that we would then use in making food products.
3: Microbes grown in such tanks can be engineered for attributes like high levels of protein and other nutrients and for taste, or programmed to act like tiny factories producing molecules of useful substances like fats. The Army recently put out a call for proposals for ways to make such proteins. A long-term goal is to foster the development of portable equipment small enough for units on the front lines to create their own food. Nicole Favreau-Farhadi is a research chemist for the U.S. Army Combat Capabilities Development Command Soldier Center, the lab that put out the proteins proposal.
5: Basically, we would be able to produce food where and when it's needed. It would be nutrient dense, and no military in the history has ever had that capability.
3: Farhadi is careful, though, to characterize the idea of food production in combat zones as a long-term goal. The more immediate plan is to use the technology to increase the nutrition density of MREs, the packaged meals that soldiers eat in the field. It's essential, Farhadi says, for MREs to get lighter.
5: Warfighters carry anywhere from 60 to 100 pounds of gear, and every pound that we can remove translates directly to speed, endurance, reduced injury rates, and the conventional traditional protein sources are very heavy.
3: And smaller, less frequent food shipments would be harder for enemies to target.
5: Every calorie that has to travel from the continental United States could be delayed, it could be destroyed.
3: Alternative proteins could also provide new options for meatless and plant-based field rations, things that troops have increasingly asked for. And while growing nutritious, good-tasting food in tanks may sound unlikely, it's already being done. Examples include some of the meat substitutes you can find in supermarkets, like corn, spelled Q-U-O-R-N, which is made from a microfungus usually found in soil. Insulin, the diabetes drug, also has been made in this way for decades, as has rennet, a key ingredient in cheese. Adam Lehman is a scientist with the Good Food Institute, a think tank focused on accelerating the use of plant-based and cultivated proteins.
6: The technology is ready. The infrastructure is small but growing to actually be able to provide these ingredients. So I think these will demonstrate that they're good sources of protein for folks, that they can meet the military specs, and that they can be used widely.
3: And maybe one day even be made by the troops themselves. For NPR News, I'm Jay Price in Raleigh, North Carolina.
1: Ron Eby spent 20 years in the Navy before he retired from his role as a commander, but after a while, he got bored, so he signed up for a new covert mission.
7: You go out there in the middle of the night, park, turn the lights off, kind of high.
1: and look for otters. That's right, not enemy warships, but threatened sea otters as a volunteer with the Elkhorn Slough Reserve in Moss Landing, California. As part of our series, Here to Help, KAZU's Elena Neal Sachs went otter spotting with EB.
7: It's a cloudy spring morning as we head out into Elkhorn Slough. We're riding in a very quiet electric boat. As soon as we get going, we're surrounded by wildlife.
8: Look at all the sea lions here.
7: The water is calm and blue. In addition to a pile of barking sea lions, birds and seals weave through the tall eelgrass near the marshy banks. Then, after just a few minutes, the main attraction.
8: There's the otter right in front of us.
7: A furry brown southern sea otter splashing around in the estuary. 20 years ago, scientists thought otters typically lived in the ocean, but EB and his friend Robert Scholes weren't so sure.
8: We would see things that didn't fit what they were saying.
7: Like otter footprints and scat on the Elkhorn Slough shore. And that made them curious. They'd just started volunteering here, and they wondered, why were there so many footprints if the otters mostly just visited?
8: After all my time in the Navy and Robert's time as a sheriff, you kind of like to check things out.
7: So they did. That's how they ended up on their covert nighttime mission. For the next 2 years, twice a month, EB and Scholes staked out the otters overnight. No one had ever monitored the animals like this. The pair discovered that many of the otters scientists thought were visiting the estuary were actually residents. And the otters did something called hauling out. That's when they scoot out of the water and onto land to rest and warm up.
8: And we found that otters here in Elkhorn Slough were healthier by far than all the otters along the coast.
7: They don't have to worry about predators, and food is abundant.
8: So that really was a breakthrough.
7: All their monitoring changed scientists' understanding of otters. For example, they realized that the estuary, which is quiet and undeveloped, unlike a lot of California's coastline, gave the otters more opportunities to haul out. This discovery led to other research showing that not only do otters thrive in estuaries, but they're part of an important food chain that helps the rest of the ecosystem thrive too. As we head back to the dock, as if on cue, EB points to an example of his body of work, a furry brown blob on the shore.
8: That's an otter hauled out on the marsh.
7: Back at the dock, we meet up with Kerstin Wasson, the reserve's research coordinator.
9: I've worked with so many amazing volunteers, but I've never met one quite like Ron EB.
7: She credits him with starting the Sea Otter Monitoring Program, which now has 30 volunteers.
9: He's such a generous man and loves to mentor the other volunteers and infect them with his enthusiasm for the sea otters.
7: EB, who's now 79 years old, says every time he goes out to look for otters, he still learns something new.
8: And that's what makes it thrilling.
7: And it's something he says he wants to do forever. For NPR News, I'm Elena Neal Sachs in Moss Landing, California.

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2: I think President Trump has shown that, in his view, alliances are dispensable if they get in the way of something he wants. 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
5: This is 89.9 KUNM and KUNM HD, Albuquerque, Santa Fe, a public service of the University of New Mexico. Also broadcasting on KRRT Arroyo Seco, KRRE Las Vegas, KRAR Española, and KBOM Socorro, with translators K220EM Nyizi, K220AV Taos, K220

0: New York City Mayor Zoran Mamdani reshaped his city's congressional delegation, helping allies oust two incumbents in last night's primaries.
1: For Wednesday, June 24th, it's All Things Considered from NPR News.
0: I'm Scott Detrow.
1: And I'm Juana Summers. It's been 5 years since the Surfside, Florida condo collapse that killed 98 people.
0: Years later, first responders are still processing it.
2: And then and only then, I think a lot of them actually understood the magnitude of what we were dealing with.
1: We'll also hear how high gas prices are changing people's summer travel plans.
0: Plus, as the World Cup takes center stage, we examine how soccer helps kids escape from brutal realities like war.
3: I'm telling you, without soccer, the world has no meaning. Without soccer in life, there's nothing. You know, if I didn't play soccer, I would be nothing.
1: First, this news.
4: Live from NPR News in Washington, I'm Ryland Barton. President Trump says he won't sign the bipartisan housing bill that passed Congress yesterday unless lawmakers send him a bill to require proof of citizenship for all voters. Republicans had been hoping to use the housing bill as a selling point ahead of the elections, as NPR's Tamara Keith explains.
5: Affordability is the theme of this year's midterm elections. It's the issue voters keep telling us that they care about most. And earlier this year, when President Trump was taking flak for not doing enough to bring down the cost of living, he actually made housing a key pillar of his affordability plan. In his State of the Union address, he told the story of a mom from Houston who put bids on 20 homes and lost out every time to private equity firms paying cash. He called for a ban on large Wall Street investment firms buying up homes by the thousands.
4: NPR's Tamara Keith reporting. Primary night in New York City marked the first major test for Mayor Zoran Mamdani's Democratic socialism. As NPR's Elena Moore reports, all three of Mamdani's endorsed candidates for Congress won their matchups.
6: Mamdani broke with Democratic leaders in three key House races, throwing support behind leftist candidates who openly criticize Israel and push for liberal economic policies. And in the end, two of those challengers ousted sitting incumbents. Strategist and mayoral advisor Morris Katz says it's a move that shows the mayor's goal of rejecting establishment politics.
7: Very often, politicians who have the power and the popularity that the mayor does right now are far more concerned with protecting it than using it. His decision to use it not just paid off last night, but is part of the reason people love him.
6: These districts heavily favor Democrats, meaning Mamdani's endorsed candidates are expected to win their general election matchups in the fall. Elena Moore, NPR News.
4: The Great American State Fair starts tonight in Washington, D.C. with a Trump rally. NPR's Rachel Treisman reports.
8: Organizers say the kickoff will feature remarks by President Trump, military flyovers, and some musical performances. It was originally billed as a concert before many of the artists withdrew. The state fair officially opens Thursday as part of the country's 250th birthday celebrations. It will span 10 blocks of the National Mall, featuring a Ferris wheel and over 150 different pavilions. Leo Landis, public historian for the Wisconsin Historical Society, says state fairs have been an American tradition since the 1840s.
9: It's about American farming. It's about domestic production. It's about the United States and how we are distinct.
8: The event runs for over 2 weeks, ending July 10th. Rachel Treisman, NPR News.
4: The National Taxpayer Advocate says the IRS did better than expected in issuing refunds during the 2026 tax season, despite massive cuts to its workforce. But taxpayers who needed human help over the phone were left behind, according to a new report from the IRS watchdog. This is NPR News.
10: Live from KUNM in Albuquerque, I'm Mark Haslett. A wildfire in the Jemez Mountains has forced evacuations and campground closures. The Albuquerque Journal reports the McCauley Spring Fire is burning north of Jemez Springs near Battleship Rock. The blaze has grown to at least 150 acres after being discovered early this morning. The Sierra de los Pinos and Vallecitos communities have been ordered to evacuate. Sandoval County has set up evacuation shelters at the Jemez Senior Center and at the Jemez Mountain Baptist Church near La Cueva. The Jemez Falls Campground has been evacuated, as well as the Battleship Campground and Trail Number 137 to Battleship Rock. YMCA Camp Shaver has evacuated all campers and staff members. The Santa Fe New Mexican reports Fenton Lake State Park has closed its boat ramp and has prohibited vessels from being on the water until fire suppression efforts are over. Elsewhere around the state, in Torrance County near Klein's Corners, the Canyon Venado fire has burned an estimated 852 acres. Eastbound Interstate 40 in the area was closed for a while, but since has been reopened. This evening's weather forecasts for the state give a chance for isolated showers and thunderstorms, with Virgo rains and gusty winds possible. You're with listener-supported KUNM.
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13: This is All Things Considered from NPR News. I'm Juana Summers.
0: And I'm Scott Detrow. One of the biggest winners of yesterday's New York primaries wasn't even on the ballot. New York Mayor Zoran Mamdani, a Democratic Socialist, endorsed candidates in a trio of competitive House races, and all three won. Here to talk through the results is NPR political reporter Elena Moore. Hey, Elena.
14: Hey, Scott.
0: So what did last night tell us about the strength of Mamdani's movement?
14: That it's getting stronger. We already knew Mamdani's message had a foothold in New York. Now it could soon have one in Congress, given that all his candidates won in safe blue seats. Mamdani endorsed three people, Claire Valdez, Brad Lander, and Daria Lisa Avila Chevalier. These were all leftist candidates who ran on some of the same issues that helped propel Mamdani to office. They were unafraid to criticize Israel or even some establishment Democrats. And they also pushed for ambitious economic policies, a platform that seemed to resonate with voters.
0: And a lot of conversation today about how voters in New York might be different than the voters throughout the rest of the country. So what are you thinking about whether there's a lesson in all of this for Democrats nationally?
14: Well, I mean, look, in 2024, we saw Democrats really struggle to engage with some of their core voters, like young people and people of color. And that wasn't the case for Mamdani. So his success in New York could prove helpful as Democrats tried to regain support with these groups. That said, I think national Democrats are also well aware that this New York blueprint might not work everywhere.
0: Why is that?
14: Well, Valdez and Avila Chevalier both belong to the Democratic Socialists of America. They shouted out the DSA in their remarks yesterday, as did the mayor, by the way. And that's something that might give some Democrats heartburn. I talked to Basil Schmeichel about that. He's the former executive director of the New York State Democratic Party. He argues that many of the issues DSA candidates talk about resonate with voters, but the label could hurt Democrats. Here was his advice.
15: If they stick to a larger conversation around economic populism, I think they'll have more success. But if they focus a lot of the attention on the DSA itself, it'll just be a proxy for being a Democrat.
14: And of course, we already are seeing Republicans paint these candidates as extreme. That's rhetoric that's really sure to continue as we get closer to November.
0: I talked to Mayor Mamdani elsewhere in the show, and he talked about how the issues that these candidates ran on really resonated with voters. Walk me through some of those issues.
14: Yeah, well, throughout this primary season, we've seen real divides in safe blue districts over Israel, and New York City was no exception. And in some races, it was the issue, Scott. Take New York's 10th district, where Brad Lander beat sitting Democrat Dan Goldman. Both these men are Jewish, and for the most part, policy-wise, they agree on a lot. But Lander took a more critical stance on Israel, calling the war in Gaza a genocide, which Israel denies. And Lander also advocated for an end to U.S. military aid to Israel. Goldman was not as forceful, and for a lot of voters, I think that set Lander apart.
0: One more race to talk about outside of the city. There was a toss-up district in the Hudson Valley. What happened there?
14: Yeah, well, we're talking about New York's 17th district. It's held by GOP Congressman Mike Lawler. And it's one of these rare districts that both reelected a Republican and voted for Kamala Harris in 2024. Lawler will face off against Kate Conley this fall. She's an Army combat veteran who was one of five Democrats competing to take on the sitting Republican. And because there are so few competitive districts districts nationwide, this race really has huge stakes for both parties. Democrats see flipping the seat as key to regaining the House. And for Republicans, Scott, if they want to keep their majority, it's a must win.
0: That is NPR political reporter Elena Moore. Thank you so much.
14: Thanks, Scott.
13: For a lot of people, the World Cup and soccer at large is more than a sport. It's an escape from the realities of war and conflict. NPR's Jasmine Garst recently spent time with Palestino Soccer Academy. That's a Palestinian-American youth league in New Jersey where players have been dreaming big and processing difficult emotions on the field.
16: It is a sweltering Saturday evening in Passaic County, New Jersey, and a team of about 60 kids is training on the field, flushed and dripping sweat. And once in a while, one of them will run out to the sidelines to take a breather and talk to me. Like so many kids around the world, these have big soccer dreams.
17: I don't care about girls. I don't care about nothing. All I care about is God and soccer.
16: That's young Tame Nadine, originally from Qatar.
17: I'm telling you, without soccer, the world has no meaning. Without soccer in life, there's nothing, you know. If I didn't play soccer, I would be nothing.
16: It's a heavy sentiment coming from a 13-year-old, but in the Arab world, soccer, or Kurat al-Qadam, is a way of life, a passion. And while this club serves kids from every background, the team is built around the nearby Palestinian-American community. Coach Omar Abdulaziz says the club, which began some 3 years ago, was started as a way to teach about Palestinian culture and address the impact the conflict in Gaza was having on some of the kids. He knows how it feels. He himself moved from the West Bank to Puerto Rico as a teenager in the 1980s. We could hear the kids' frustrations. They were emotionally unwell, says Abdulaziz. He says he never forgot how growing up in the West Bank, soccer was a reprieve from the constant violence that surrounded him. Soccer to us is a moment to disconnect, a moment of tranquility, a moment to detach from the suffering of reality. The Palestinian national soccer team didn't qualify for the 2026 World Cup. In Gaza, training and playing has been made impossible. According to Palestinian officials, 90% of the sports infrastructure in Gaza has been destroyed, and hundreds of athletes have been killed by Israeli attacks.
18: Yala. With it right now?
16: Back on the field in New Jersey, the boys cannot stop talking about the World Cup and the star players who are going to be right in their backyard, just 15 minutes away from here. And one name that keeps coming up is Spanish forward Lamine Yamal, the 18-year-old who is already being hailed as, well, how about I let one of the boys explain?
19: When he gets on the pitch, he forgets about everything and just he's focused on the game, on the players, on how they play.
16: It's not just Yamal's sportsmanship that these kids admire. Yamal, the child of immigrants to Spain, recently took a vocal stance on anti-Muslim chants at Spanish soccer games. And when his club, FC Barcelona, won the championship recently, he waved a Palestinian flag during the celebratory parade. The video went viral, and photos of that moment live on as wallpaper on many of the boys' iPhones. Obaida, who was born and raised in the West Bank and moved to New Jersey a few years ago, says Yamal raising that flag meant a lot to him.
19: I thought it was very special for the people that are going through the worst right now.
16: Obaida says he himself may become a lawyer when he grows up, but he would really like to go pro soccer. These days, more than anything, soccer is a great way to deal with bad days. And with violence still taking place in Gaza, despite an official ceasefire, there have been some really bad days.
19: There's multiple days, I can't lie. Months, a year. It's been on for, 3 years now? And it's always on my mind, like every day. There was this one day.
16: He picks at the grass and trails off. Eventually, he tells me five of his close family friends were killed in an Israeli airstrike. There was no soccer practice scheduled that day, but he needed to ball. B-A-L-L. And also B-A-W-L.
19: Yeah. You can ball in the pitch, and you can ball at home, I guess.
16: So he called some of his teammates up.
19: And we just came here and balled out. We just kept playing and playing for hours straight.
20: They played late into the evening. Jasmine Garst, NPR News, New Jersey.
5: This story was reported with the help of Anas Baba in Gaza.
0: High gas prices due to the Iran war are making summer travel more expensive, even for people traveling on rubber rafts. From the Grand Canyon, Chris Clements with member station KNAU reports.
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21: That's because ASRA sells trips years in advance and can't raise prices now that gas here is now about $1.20 higher than the same time last year.
22: We can't change that, so we just have to absorb it.
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23: We've had to implement gas surcharges for our shuttles.
21: Scott Davis is co-owner of Seba Adventures, which rents boats out for private trips on the Colorado. We spoke in May.
23: Diesel is up to $6 a gallon. You know, our prices are based on $4 a gallon. And our trucks are big trucks that are not known for gas mileage. Good gas mileage.
21: Seba is passing these costs on to clients as an additional charge, which Davis says he wishes he didn't have to do. His company will adapt, he says, but
23: the reason for it just disturbs me to no end.
21: People who have their own boats are feeling the pressure, too. Flagstaff resident Harlan Tanney is headed to a reservoir about 70 miles from town.
24: The cost of the trip is the gas it takes to get there. So, you know, when the cost or the increase of gas goes up exponentially like it has been, that factors in pretty heavily.
21: Analysts say even if the war ends, high gas prices aren't likely to come down anytime soon. For NPR News, I'm Chris Clements.

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1: On KUNM, it's 5:18. Still to come this hour, Republicans hoped to celebrate passage of a bipartisan spending bill today until President Trump scuttled their plans. It was the latest in a series of rifts between Trump and other Republicans. We'll hear a report on that coming up at 5:35 during today's broadcast of All Things Considered on KUNM.
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1: This evening, we have increasingly cloudy skies over central and northern New Mexico. We have a couple of severe thunderstorm warnings in effect across the state, one in the Raton area, including northeastern Colfax County, and another one in the central part of the state. We now have a severe thunderstorm warning that's just been issued for southeastern Santa Fe County as well as southwestern San Miguel County, right on the edge of central and northern New Mexico there. A severe thunderstorm was identified 10 miles south of Roe, that's 26 miles southeast of Santa Fe, and headed to the east at 20 miles per hour. 60-mile-per-hour wind gusts and quarter-sized hail possible with this severe thunderstorm. Locations included in this warning statement: Las Vegas, Pecos, Rivera, Villanueva, and Villanueva State Park. This also includes Highway 285 between mile markers 255 and 272, Interstate 25 between mile markers 304 and 339, and State Road 63 between mile markers 0 and 6, included in this severe thunderstorm warning statement.
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5: And I'm Juana Summers. Surfside, Florida lit a torch overnight in remembrance of the 98 people killed when a beachfront condominium collapsed 5 years ago. It was one of the largest structural failures in U.S. history and has left a mark on South Florida. NPR's Debbie Elliott reports.
6: The emergency calls came in just after 1 a.m. on June 24th, 2021. Officers arrived in the darkness to find two-thirds of a condominium complex in a heap of rubble, with people in the remaining units stranded, screaming from their balconies.
7: Captain, with the Champlain Towers, the building, it collapsed. This is huge. I mean, humongous.
6: It was the highest level mass casualty event ever in Miami-Dade County. Mayor Daniela Levine Cava, who helped run the government response, says it was surreal.
8: Arriving on the scene and surveying it is when you get that gut punch. Beyond belief, they call it pancaking, where the layers of the floors were all compressed and you could still see them.
6: Resources were called in from all around South Florida to help cordon off the site, get ambulances in place, and rescue survivors. Miami-Dade Fire Chief Ray Jadala, who was assistant chief for operations at the time, recalls seeing an image of the collapse shared by an officer on the scene.
9: The first picture just about, you know, made my heart sink, and I knew the severity, and I knew the time that we were going to be spending there looking for people.
6: One of the first calls Jadala made was to Brandon Webb, who runs Florida Task Force One, the department's elite urban search and rescue team. Webb says when he arrived, first responders were trying to reach the people still stranded in the part of the building that didn't cave in.
10: There were ladder trucks picking people off the balconies. They were bringing injured victims on backboards down from the pile.
6: The part of Champlain Towers South that was still standing was in danger of a second collapse, Webb says, making the search and rescue operation risky. Florida Task Force One is often deployed to disasters around the world, but Webb says this catastrophe at home hit hard.
10: At Surfside, it was different for the responders because we got a list of people that we were looking for. We're probably sleeping, what color their carpet was. And that made it very personal, not to mention that everyone that was out there knew somebody that knew somebody in the buildings. They were looking basically for people that had become known to them. And I think that was particularly traumatic for them.
9: When it happens in your own backyard, it is a very different set of circumstances. It's your hometown, it's your family. It takes a toll on you mentally, physically, emotionally.
6: Jadala says some 2,200 responders worked the site for nearly a month, sleeping in nearby tents, trailers, and a cruise ship offshore. He says many officers decided to retire soon after. He lost 17 pounds in less than a month. One of his tasks was briefing family members every day, twice a day, in tense meetings that could last up to 3 hours.
9: You're talking about thousands of people who are emotional, who are yelling, who are frustrated because, you know, they want answers.
6: Jadala says he was up against mistrust and misinformation and had even received death threats. Early on, he made the decision to take family members to see responders sifting through the rubble.
9: And then and only then, I think a lot of them actually understood the magnitude of what we were dealing with.
6: Even 5 years later, the toll from the tragedy is very real, says Mayor Levine Cava. One of the hardest moments, she says, was shifting from looking for survivors into the recovery of those who perished.
8: People didn't think we'd done enough to search through the debris. Family members couldn't accept that they couldn't find more of their loved ones.
6: 28-year-old Martin Langesfeld is among those who lost loved ones in the Surfside collapse. His big sister, Nikki, and her husband, Louis Sadovnik, newlyweds who had lived in the beachfront condo for only a few months.
11: It's hard to think of just that 26 years old, which is younger than what I am now. Her life was taken where it was her dream home. You know, she was an extreme animal lover, very athletic, just happy overall. Always would light up the room. And it's very hard to try to grasp the memories that we once had.
6: Langesfeld says he's learned to live with the pain, in part by fighting for justice, just like he thinks Nikki, a lawyer, would have done.
11: Losing them in a way like this, that wasn't a regular life trajectory or accident. This was very preventable. 98 people were killed in a building collapse. That doesn't just happen.
6: In technical findings released this week, federal investigators say the problem started about 3 weeks before the collapse when connections between garage columns and the pool deck failed. The report finds the condo structure wasn't strong enough to handle the shifting load because of flaws in the original design and construction of the 40-year-old building. A year after the collapse, some 30 defendants were involved in a complex $1.2 billion civil settlement. Langesfeld says that's not enough.
11: No one's been arrested. How many more lives will it take for accountability?
12: No accountability, no blaming one person or one entity or one group is going to bring anybody back. My name's Neil Handler. My son was one of the survivors from the Champlain Towers collapse. He's a junior at Barry University, and he's playing baseball, and he's a pitcher.
6: Jonah Handler was 15 years old at the time and was one of only three survivors rescued from the rubble of the collapsed tower. Jonah's mother, Stacy Dawn Fang, didn't make it.
12: It was a really terrible day for us. But I want him to remember the good stuff that he had with her. I want him to be able to think back on her with good memories, not the ones of him laying in the pile with her next to him.
6: It's been a long recovery for Jonah, who suffered back injuries and PTSD. His dad says Jonah doesn't like to give interviews or talk about what he's been through. It was so bad, Handler says, that the rumble of Florida thunderstorms reminded Jonah of the collapse, and he was afraid to be inside. He found some relief after a neurofeedback treatment. Neil Handler's life has taken a new turn. He left his business selling luxury cars, and he and Jonah started a nonprofit that helps victims and first responders recover from PTSD.
13: It was really about taking care of my son. You know, his PTSD was through the roof. It was something that you, as a parent, I never felt so powerless in my life.
6: Handler says he and his son will not be attending five-year anniversary observances. He says they have worked hard to help Jonah stay focused on his future, not on the trauma he survived.
13: Life has gone on, you know. I see a lot of people stuck in the morbid reflection of that day, and I refuse to let my son or myself go down that road or stay stuck there.
6: But people touched by the Surfside collapse are grieving in different ways as they reflect on what was lost before dawn on June 24th, 2021. Debbie Elliott, NPR News, Surfside, Florida.
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0: 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I'm Scott Detrow.
1: And I'm Juana Summers. 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
3: Live from NPR News in Culver City, California, I'm Duane Brown. An Iranian diplomat says international weapons inspectors will not be allowed to access damaged nuclear sites in Iran until the U.S. reaches a final deal to end the war. President Trump has been insisting that Iran will allow the U.N. inspectors to monitor the sites, but Tehran has rejected that. Meanwhile, Secretary of State Marco Rubio has been meeting with Gulf state leaders. He was asked by reporters today if the conflict between Israel and Lebanon might derail the negotiations.
4: I think the Israelis have been clear. They don't have any quarrels with the Lebanese people. They don't have any claims on the territory of Lebanon. The reason why they're involved there is because territory of Lebanon is being used to launch drones and missiles against Israel.
3: The U.S. and Iran have agreed to a 60-day ceasefire to iron out their own differences, but Israel was not part of those talks. Despite the ceasefire, though, Israel's war with Iranian-backed Hezbollah continues. Lebanon's state-run agency today says Israel launched its first airstrike since the ceasefire, killing two more people in the southern part of the country. NPR's Jawad Rizkala reports.
5: Israel struck the men's SUV near the strategic hill of Ali Tahir, along the northern edge of Israel's self-declared security zone. The Israeli military said the men were terrorists who posed a, quote, imminent threat. The strike came near where Israeli forces killed two men Tuesday who were clearing roads for residents returning to their villages. Lebanese and Israeli officials are in Washington discussing proposed pilot zones where Israeli forces would withdraw and the Lebanese army would take control. Before the talks, Lebanese President Joseph Aoun said Lebanon would accept nothing less than a complete Israeli withdrawal from southern Lebanon. Jawad Rizkala, NPR News, Beirut.
3: Another mixed day of trading on Wall Street after several big tech companies, especially those focused on AI, weighed the market down. 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
6: Live from KUNM in Albuquerque, I'm Mark Haslett. Roswell Food Not Bombs has won its legal case. Source New Mexico reports that the anti-war group that distributes free food to Roswell residents can resume its biweekly giveaways at a centrally located plaza in Roswell. A legal settlement with Roswell city officials was announced today. The New Mexico Center on Law and Poverty sued the city of Roswell in late April. The complaint alleged that the city violated Food Not Bomb's free speech rights when it prohibited the group from distributing food at Pioneer Plaza late last year. The group has not distributed food at the plaza since November. City officials told the group it would need a permit and insurance to do so. The Center on Law and Poverty argued that the permitting process for vendors and events is unconstitutional and overly broad. It further alleged that the city unfairly restricted Food Not Bombs while allowing other groups to distribute free food without permits. The lawsuit says the group's distributions amount to expressive food sharing, protected by the state constitution because the group has an explicit anti-war political message. As a part of the settlement, the Center on Law and Poverty announced Roswell officials have agreed to designate Pioneer Plaza, which is near the municipal government complex, as a traditional public forum which carries strong free speech and assembly protections. As reported earlier this hour in the Hemis Mountains, firefighters continue to battle a 150-acre blaze near Battleship Rock north of Hemis Springs. The Macaulay Spring Fire was identified early this morning. Sierra de los Pinos and the Vallecitos communities have been evacuated. We also have a road closure to report in connection with that fire. State Road 4 has been closed from mile marker 40 to mile marker 27. State Road 4 is the highway that leads west out of Los Alamos toward Hemis Springs. 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
0: 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I'm Scott Detrow.
1: And I'm Juana Summers. Congress passed a law to bring the cost of housing down. President Trump was supposed to sign it today on Capitol Hill, but then he canceled at the very last minute and had a heated meeting with Senate Republicans. NPR congressional reporter Eric McDaniel was outside of the room, and he joins us now from the Capitol. Hey.
8: Hey, Juana.
1: This sounds like quite the work day for you. What's it like up there on the Hill?
8: It was super weird. It's been weird all day. Congressional Republicans have tried to focus on the cost of living throughout this Congress. This signing was a chance to do that. They had the whole area set up. There were flags. There was a stage. There was a podium with the presidential seal. And then it was all quickly taken down after the president canceled.
1: Why did he back out?
8: Well, he's been throwing up lots of hurdles for Republicans, particularly Senate Republicans. He wants them to pass his election security legislation. It's called the Save America Act. That would take roughly 60 votes, or exactly 60 votes, and there are only 53 Republicans in the Senate. And as Senate Republican leader John Thune has said, the Senate is bound by arithmetic. So out of frustration that this can't pass, the president backed out of the signing. And he's also blocking the renewal of a key spy law and holding up the confirmation of his pick for Director of National Intelligence. So even before his appearance at this lunch with Senate Republicans this afternoon, things were pretty tense.
1: What can you tell us about what happened inside that lunch?
8: Well, part of the focus appeared to be a resolution that Congress passed yesterday. It instructs the president to remove the U.S. military from the war with Iran. It's not legally binding, but given that Congress has the power to regulate military conflict and the president has refused to get congressional approval for the war, it was still a huge deal. Senator Bill Cassidy said the president asked in this meeting why anyone would vote for a War Powers Act resolution. Cassidy says he replied that Congress hasn't been briefed, that there are questions about what has been achieved, that the war isn't going as well as the administration has claimed.
9: At which point, I think the president said something negative about me. I perceived it as attempting to bully me from asking a question that I think the American people need to know. And I'm not going to be bullied when I feel like I'm asking a question the American people need to know. And so at that point, it began to escalate.
8: Trump was later asked by reporters about the War Powers vote, and he again pushed for Republicans to pass his election security law, the Save America Act. Some background, Bill Cassidy, a Republican senator from Louisiana, voted to impeach Trump after his supporters disrupted the peaceful transfer of power at the Capitol insurrection back on January 6, 2021. This year, Trump backed a successful primary challenge against Cassidy, and since then, Cassidy's been a bit of a free agent.
1: Okay, so things seem quite tense on the Senate side. What about with House Republicans? Things going better there?
8: Well, they had to call off some votes this afternoon because House Republicans upset over the fate of the election security bill, the Save America Act, refused to allow even Republican party line bills to come up for a vote. But that was more about being in solidarity with the president, even if it means frustrating some other members of GOP leadership and rank and file lawmakers.
1: So where does this leave that housing legislation that Congress passed?
8: There are a couple different options. One is that President Trump just decides to sign it. He gets over his concerns, stuff gets unstuck in Congress ahead of the midterms, and things move forward. Or the president doesn't sign it after Congress sends it over, and it becomes law automatically after 10-ish days it goes without a signature. Or maybe he could decide to veto it. I mean, it passed with huge bipartisan majorities initially, but he could still decide that he wants to use it as leverage. He didn't respond to shouted questions from reporters today about his plans.
1: NPR's Eric McDaniel at the Capitol. Thank you.
8: Thank you, Juana.
0: Last summer, a mega fire that started in Grand Canyon National Park became America's largest of 2025. The area that burned was so remote that it had little effect on the most popular parts of the park, but still it means a lot to the people who knew it well. The affected area recently reopened, and KNAU's Adrian Scabalant was there.
10: Most people who visit the Grand Canyon go to its south rim. It's not super close to big airports or cities, but the park's north rim, where the big fire burned, is seriously remote. So it was a particular kind of person who made sure to be there on the day the north rim reopened.
11: People want to see this. I wanted to see this As soon as it was happening, I wanted to come up while I was still here.
10: Musician Chip Broyles, shoulder-length white hair and flip-flops, stares past a chain-link fence at the ruins of the 100-year-old Grand Canyon Lodge, one of 113 structures lost in the Dragon Bravo fire. In 1996, he set out from Nashville, where he had a career in country music.
11: I came out here to the north rim of the Grand Canyon and had a spiritual experience.
10: Broyles upended his life to write music here, driving the lodge's laundry truck for work. He'd sometimes set up his cot in the lodge's famous sunroom, where three large windows once held a panoramic view of the canyon. Today, only the bottom ledge of those windows remain. He last visited in 2024.
11: And my brother Rick and I stayed up till about 4 a.m, laid on the floor of the sunroom, and I said every single song we ever wrote, every single song I played in this room, you know, and I was so grateful that we took the time to do that because it was just, you know, a short while later that it burned down.
10: The fire started as a lightning strike last July 4th. Initially, park officials allowed it to burn slowly to improve forest health, but
2: conditions changed very quickly and unexpectedly.
10: That's park spokesperson Joelle Baird speaking at the time. For nearly 3 months, strong winds and dry conditions would drive the fire across more than 3,600 square miles inside the park and beyond. Today, Baird stands near where dozens of cabins, the visitor center, and the iconic lodge were destroyed.
12: A lot of that material has been removed. Some of the limestone stonework that still remains, that is being assessed for feasibility structurally if it's going to be preserved or taken down.
10: Baird says it's unclear how much rebuilding here will cost. She says they've also had to cut hundreds of fire-killed trees and rebuild the North Kaibab Trail into the heart of the canyon. Jeff Spencer loves the Kaibab.
13: That's why I'm so thankful they're opened up the rim.
10: Hiking the 23 miles between the north and south rims is extremely challenging and a bucket list item for many. Spencer has done it countless times, and he knew he had to be one of the first people to return.
13: It was so important because as you get older, we can't outrun the clock, and so there's not going to be very many.
10: Spencer stops to collect himself.
13: It also makes me feel very small. And as a Christian, it makes me feel like God is just so big here.
10: Minutes later, Spencer sets out past the charred ponderosa that still casts shade for the trail. For NPR News, I'm Adrian Scabland.
14: The World Cup has brought all sorts of fun characters to the U.S. Of course, there's the Scots and their so thirsty tartan army. On tomorrow's show, we will hear what is fueling Norway's players. 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

0: You're listening to All Things Considered from NPR News. After conservative activist Charlie Kirk was killed last September, people took to social media to express their thoughts, and some of those posts were less than sympathetic. Pro-Trump influencers, Republican lawmakers, even Vice President J.D. Vance pressured employers to fire people who wrote negative things about Kirk. Now, some of the people who lost their jobs are settling lawsuits and getting six-figure payouts. NPR's Wo Jing-Nan has some of their stories.
1: To this day, biologist Brittany Brown has no idea who got her fired.
2: I have theories. I don't know that any of them are particularly helpful.
1: After Kirk was shot, Brown reposted a satirical account on Instagram that pretends to be a whale. It said that whales cared exactly as much about Kirk being shot as, quote, Charlie Kirk cared about children being shot in the classrooms, which is to say, not at all, end quote.
2: My profile was private. I only had my 3,000 followers, which is not a lot in the grand scheme of things.
1: Instagram stories are set to automatically delete after 24 hours.

0: Instagram stories are set to automatically delete after 24 hours. But days after her post, right-wing influencer account Lips of TikTok shared a screenshot of the post on X. The account highlighted Brown's workplace and called for her firing. A day later, Brown was terminated by the Florida Fish and Wildlife Conservation Commission, where she had worked for about 7 years. Brown sued and asked for her job back. The agency claimed that her post had disrupted its operations. Here's Brown's attorney, Carrie McNamara, recalling the agency's claims.
1: They're having hundreds of complaints. It's undermining our authority. And that they said, supposedly, that they had documented and evidence that would back this up.
0: But the agency failed to provide evidence and did not correct its claim, leading to a sanction by the court. Brown got a $485,000 settlement. Brown's case is among a handful of large settlements awarded to people fired for posts about Kirk's death. All involve public employees who have stronger First Amendment protections than workers in the private sector. That said, they're still dealing with the aftermath of their terminations to different degrees. Maria Rutenberg had been a public defender for the state of Iowa for 15 years when she lost her job for posting about Kirk.
2: I was 55 years old. I thought my career was over. I was looking for jobs.
0: She was able to get her job back through an administrative appeal, then sued in federal court and settled with the state for $125,000. However, she no longer discusses politics on social media.
2: I mean, I felt targeted. I felt hated. Just from a personal standpoint, it was nothing I want to experience again.
0: Brown, the biologist, feels vindicated by her settlement. Still, she wishes she could have gotten her job back.
3: I know that sounds insane, but I loved what I did. And if we couldn't have that, then I at least wanted to send the message that you can't get away with stuff like this.
0: She has started speaking about politics on social media again now that her lawsuit has been settled.
3: I may never know who is responsible, but I want them to know that they lost. I won. I can speak out now, and you didn't shut me up forever.
0: More cases are making their way through the courts. Huo Jingnan, NPR News.

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1: We have an update on that severe thunderstorm along Interstate 25 between Las Vegas and Santa Fe. The National Weather Service has extended the warning to remain in effect until 6 o'clock. A severe thunderstorm was identified less than 10 minutes ago, about 23 miles southwest of Las Vegas. The storm system moving to the east at 20 miles per hour. Quarter-sized hail, as well as 60-mile-per-hour wind gusts possible with this storm system. For travelers along I-25, this includes Interstate 25 between mile markers 314 and 339. Also, for anyone traveling along U.S. Highway 285 this evening, the severe thunderstorm warning includes U.S. 285 around mile marker 256. Locations included in this severe thunderstorm warning statement: Las Vegas, Rivera, Villanueva, Villanueva State Park, and Tecolote.
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0: From NPR News, I'm Scott Detrow.
1: And I'm Juana Summers. Another high-ranking military official is expected to leave the Pentagon. NPR has learned that General Chris Donahue will shortly announce his retirement. That's according to two U.S. officials who are not authorized to speak publicly. The news was first reported by The Atlantic. Donahue oversaw U.S. Army operations across Europe and Africa, and he was the last American soldier to depart Afghanistan after the chaotic withdrawal of U.S. forces under the Biden administration. NPR Pentagon correspondent Tom Bowman is here to tell us more. Hey there.
2: Hey, Juana.
1: So, Tom, just for starters, what do we know about General Donahue?
2: Well, he's known as CD, very accomplished, West Point grad, a lot of combat time in Iraq, Afghanistan, Syria, 5 Bronze Stars, including 2 for valor. He was a member of the secretive and highly trained Delta Force, also commanded the 82nd Airborne Division, ran the Army's infantry school, and while in Europe, he worked with Ukrainian military leaders. So impressive resume. One former Army officer told me he's the best we have. Mm-hmm. Now, he was only in his top Army job in Europe for a year and a half. Defense Secretary Hegseth downgraded that job from a 4-star job to a 3-star, part of the Pentagon's effort to reduce the number of senior officers. So he was a 4-star with nowhere to go. The Pentagon did the same, by the way, with the top Air Force job in Europe, dropped it to a 3-star command.
1: I heard you say that he had nowhere to go as a 4-star. I mean, he has such a stellar record, so why not?
2: Well, no one I talk with seems to know exactly why. They have some theories. He was, of course, the last soldier out of Afghanistan, ran that security effort at the Kabul airport where 13 service members were killed by a suicide bomber. The Pentagon is now doing an investigation of what it calls, quote, disastrous and embarrassing withdrawal, and has promised accountability. So could he be faulted in some way in that pending report? There was an expectation, Juana, he would leave Europe and become the head of the Army Transformation Command, or maybe even Army Chief of Staff, the top job. Army Chief of Staff General Randy George was fired by Hegseth in April with no explanation. Hegseth put in his former military aide, General Chris LaNeve, as the acting chief of staff, but his resume somewhat pales in comparison to Donahue's. Some tell me Hegseth wants his own people, a loyalist in the job. And finally, Donahue was asked 3 years ago by reporter Kevin Barron if he thought the Army was woke, which of course is now one of Hegseth's chief complaints. Donahue called charges of wokeism, quote, BS, adding, I don't see it, and candidly, no one really cares about it. So was Hegseth aware of that? Was it a factor? Again, no reason given by the Pentagon about why Donahue didn't get another job or really why any of the top people were removed by Hegseth over the last year and a half, including the second black chairman of the Joint Chiefs of Staff and the first woman to run the Navy. Again, no explanation.
1: Okay. I know that you've also been looking into officers who were scratched from promotions lists, and you've uncovered a troubling pattern that's emerging. What can you tell us?
2: Well, about 60% are female and black officers who were withdrawn by Secretary Hegseth from promotion lists put forward by the services, 24 in all. Highly unusual once these names go forward. Now lawmakers just added language to the defense bill requiring written justification before promotions can be delayed or withheld.
1: NPR Pentagon correspondent Tom Bowman, thank you.
2: You're welcome.
0: Toy Story 5 is playing in theaters across the country. The movie's plot features a battle between toys and technology.
3: Bonnie, there's a package for you.
4: Oh, thank you, thank you.
5: Hi there, I'm Lilypad. Let's play.
6: Extinction, not again.
0: The Lilypad is a tablet that has taken over kids' playtime.
7: Bonnie, screen time's over now.
4: Okay.
0: The plot is likely to resonate with parents who see the pull of screens on their kids, especially now that the school year is over. As NPR's Ritu Chatterjee reports, research shows that screen time goes way up during the summer.
8: There are several studies that have looked at screen use by kids during the summer. The most recent one comes from a tech company called Aura, which has a parental control app. Psychologist Lauren Lee is with Aura. Lee and her colleagues analyzed data from nearly 30,000 devices for kids and confirmed that screen time does go up in the summer.
9: For kids 7 to 12, they are using and spending more time on their screens, about 30% more, which is equivalent to about 4 more hours per week compared to school time.
8: And 1 in 10 kids remains active on their device at midnight. Lee and her colleagues also looked into potential health impacts of excessive screen time.
9: 1 in 3 children, ages 8 to 17, actually fall into low digital well-being range during the summer.
8: Meaning higher screen time is linked with poorer sleep and mental health. That is no surprise to Simmons Hansen, who began to notice the impact of screens on her kids during the pandemic.
10: When my kids were spending too much time on screens, it made them really grumpy and unpleasant to be around.
8: Hansen's a teacher and a mother of 3 kids between 8 and 13 years old. Her kids share an iPad and a Chromebook and coordinate with each other to use those devices when they're allowed to. She sets screen time rules for her kids, especially during the summer.
10: The screen time the kids get in our family is sometimes managed by quirky rules, like you can have screen time when it rains. And sometimes it's determined by it's a long day after soccer camp and everybody needs to cool off and I need to make dinner.
8: But setting screen time boundaries isn't enough, says Hansen.
10: For years and years, we have made a summer list. Sometimes it's big things on the list, like camps or vacations, trips to the beach.
8: And sometimes it's smaller things, like double ice cream day.
10: The kids put that on there because they really want to eat an ice cream in the afternoon and an ice cream after dinner, too.
8: Hansen's 11-year-old daughter, Sally Chappell, says she and her siblings stay busy during the summer.
11: It's either we're at the pool, we're at camps, or we're like running around outside, like selling lemonade or like doing like small businesses.
8: Or helping a neighbor out.
11: I'm actually working on this job right now with my older brother, where we go over to our neighbor's house. I like help feed their cats, like scoop the litter, and then he'll like water the plants and mow the lawn.
8: Keeping kids engaged with things they enjoy is key to reducing screen time, says pediatrician Dr. Jason Nagata, who researches children's online behaviors at the University of California, San Francisco.
12: Just trying to set limits on screens can be an uphill battle unless there is a fun alternative that you're going to replace that time with.
8: But having screen time rules is also important, he says, not just for kids, but for the whole family.
12: The American Academy of Pediatrics recommends implementing a family media plan, which is an individualized set of guidelines for your household, and that includes screen-free times, like at bedtime or mealtime.
8: And screen-free zones.
12: So I suggest keeping phones and screens outside of the bedroom and turning them completely off.
8: All of these measures, he says, can help cut back on screen time and boost kids' mental health over the summer. Ritu Chatterjee, NPR News.
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